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2: Hey, what's going on? It's your man, DJ Robbo. The start of the show is definitely in effect on July 4th. What? Yeah, July 4th. And it ain't just because of that day. It's because, on the real, it's my birthday today. So that's what it is. And we're getting it in on my birthday, for real. We're going to be playing some joints. We got a lot of music to play. Man, come on. Whew, I got some hits, some joints that you haven't heard, some brand new records and the whole nine. Man, just going through the whole list is going to be crazy. So I'm going to just announce these joints as we go along. Keep it locked right here for the next, 2 hours? I think this show might go a little bit longer. But whatever it is, keep it locked right here, all right, my man?

0: 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Playing your favorite bangers. It's DJ Robbo.
1: Yeah, man, you tuned into the DJ Robbo show. We started to set off with Ray Lozano, actually a double play of Ray Lozano. The first record was Velvet Blue, and then we got into Better Days about two songs after that. Sam Willis was after Velvet Blue, Train Gazing. That's a dope, crazy name, but that's what it's called, Train Gazing. Velvet Days after that with Maxwell Hunter. We're going to get into this Yeba joint. She's always on the vocal tip, tight. That's what it is with Distance. Salimo, Good Life. We got that coming up after her. And later on in the mix, we do have that Anisha G. We played that last week. We're going to get that in again this week. So keep it locked right here to the DJ Robbo show. I got you, right, my man?
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2: Yeah, man, this is the end of the first hour. You tuned in to the DJ Robbo Show. I told you I'm bringing nothing but the heat on this July 4th for real. Birthday celebration for real. Cake was flowing and the whole nine. So I ate really bad today and for the last couple of days because I had some days that people were celebrating that I didn't think was going to happen. So shout out to my Virginia Beach boo. She sat me out real lovely with the cake and all the designs and all that stuff. So shout out to her and all the other people that made the day special. I'm not even mad at how the love was flowing. So salute to all my friends and family that showed mad love. Yeah, we got like another year to go down, right? It's a good look. So you want to hit me up, the DJ Robbo Show at Gmail. You can text me 201-618-6944. Text me or call me. Let's rap. Let's talk. Let's get it in. I'm going to see you next week. But let's rock out for the next 3 hours right here on WACR 90.3 FM. My man.

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1: This is WEBT Reports with an emergency preparedness alert. A severe thunderstorm watch is in effect for the Bronx, Manhattan, and surrounding areas until 11 p.m. Eastern Daylight Time tonight. Following today's extreme triple-digit heat, the power grid has experienced significant strain, including localized outages and Con Edison voltage reductions. A severe thunderstorm warning was issued earlier this evening as storms and wind gusts up to 70 miles per hour move through Manhattan. Residents should prepare for the possibility of damaging winds, downed trees, fallen power lines, and additional power interruptions. Please secure outdoor items, avoid unnecessary travel during severe weather, and do not touch or approach downed lines. 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
7: This is WEBT Reports with an emergency preparedness alert. A severe thunderstorm watch is in effect for the Bronx, Manhattan, and surrounding areas until 11 p.m. Eastern Daylight Time tonight. Following today's extreme triple-digit heat, the power grid has experienced significant strain, including localized outages and Con Edison voltage reductions. A severe thunderstorm warning was issued earlier this evening as storms and wind gusts up to 70 miles per hour move through Manhattan. Residents should prepare for the possibility of damaging winds, downed trees, fallen power lines, and additional power interruptions. Please secure outdoor items, avoid unnecessary travel during severe weather, and do not touch or approach downed lines. 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

So, yo, we moving and grooving. You know how it goes down on the DJ Robbo Show. We're deep in the house set right now. We got like another 2 hours to go when it comes down to spinning house music, and that's what's going to happen right now. Soulful, deep house joints for the next 2 hours. You're going to be moving and grooving right here on the DJ Robbo Show. Keep it locked. Don't change that dial.

Yo, we getting into the close of the show. It's been an hour, for real. It seemed like it was a lot shorter than that. But I got a lot of good music in. I love this remix right here. Well, you know, song, I ain't gonna call it remix. But the vocals on it, I love Gladys Knight. So that's, come on, man. That's how you gonna go wrong with a Gladys Knight vocal, right? Hidden Sphere. Goodbye. Check this out as we rock out. Hit me up next week. All right, same place, same station. I got you locked in. Deep House with a Kiss of Soul, your man Robbo.

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2: This is WEBT Reports with an emergency preparedness alert. A severe thunderstorm watch is in effect for the Bronx, Manhattan, and surrounding areas until 11 p.m. Eastern Daylight Time tonight. Following today's extreme triple-digit heat, the power grid has experienced significant strain, including localized outages and Con Edison voltage reductions. A severe thunderstorm warning was issued earlier this evening as storms and wind gusts up to 70 miles per hour move through Manhattan. Residents should prepare for the possibility of damaging winds, downed trees, fallen power lines, and additional power interruptions. Please secure outdoor items, avoid unnecessary travel during severe weather, and do not touch or approach downed lines. 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This has been a WEBT report.

getting into the close of the show. It's been an hour for real. It seemed like it was a lot shorter than that. But I got a lot of good music in. I love this remix right here. Song, I ain't gonna call it remix, but the vocals on it, I love Gladys Knight. So that's, come on man, that's how you gonna go wrong with a Gladys Knight vocal, right? Hidden Spear, goodbye. Check this out as we rock out. Hit me up next week. Alright, same place, same station. I got you locked in. Deep House with a Kiss of Soul, your man Robbo. I'll catch you later. Peace.

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1: 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I hope you enjoyed listening as much as I enjoyed bringing you these phenomenal DJs. 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I'm your host, Lady Solera, and I look forward to seeing you here next week. Up next is Ivana Stepanovic with her classic house grooves and good vibes mix. She says she's the new kid on the block. I say you can hang with us anytime. 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

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How are you today? It's time for you to find some peace and joy and happiness. It's all a choice, and I want you to choose it. So please.

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May you find more and more of these wonderful gifts of life as you expand into your own abundance. When you are ready, come back into the room and become aware of your body. Take a deep breath in and in your own time, open your eyes. This is Jess from Live the Life You Love, supporting you to live a wonderful life.

brothers, my sisters, my people, let me tell you something, and I need you to hear me deep in your bones. You are worthy. You are whole. You are enough just as you are. The world will try to tell you otherwise. It will whisper in your ear, press against your shoulders, weigh down your heart. But you must know before anything else, before you pour yourself out for another, before you chase after dreams, before you give and give until there's nothing left, love yourself first. Loving yourself ain't vanity. No, baby, it's survival. It is the soil in which every seed of growth takes root. A tree cannot stretch toward the heavens if its roots are weak, if it is starving for care, for tenderness. And you, my dear, are no different. You must water your own spirit, sing your own name with kindness, cradle your own heart like a newborn babe. My love, hear me now. Self-love is not selfish. It is necessary. Too many of us have been taught that putting ourselves first is some kind of sin, some kind of crime, that if we dare to claim our own time, our own space, our own joy, we are taking from others. But let me tell you the truth, plain and clear. You cannot give what you do not have. You cannot pour from an empty cup. You cannot lift the world if your own back is breaking. Loving yourself does not mean you do not love others. No. It means you love them so much that you refuse to offer them a half-lit version of yourself. It means you care enough to show up whole, to show up strong, to show up as the person you were meant to be. It means you have the wisdom to know that your own heart, your own soul, your own well-being must come first, not last, not when everyone else is satisfied. Not as some afterthought, but first. Too many people have been told that sacrifice is love, that suffering is proof of devotion, that the more you give, even when it drains you dry, the more worthy you are. But tell me this, what good is a candle the more worthy you are? But tell me this, what good is a candle that has burned itself to nothing? What good

own. We lift up their spirits, but we tear down our own. We tell them they are beautiful, they are brilliant, they are enough. But when we look in the mirror, all we see is not yet, not quite, not enough. No, my love, that has to stop. Right here, right now. Self-love is necessary because the world will not always hand you love freely. Some days, people will not see you. They will not recognize your light. They will not tell you that you are doing well, that you are growing, that you are worthy. And if you are waiting, if you are depending on their voices to tell you who you are, then you will always be at the mercy of their moods, their blindness, their forgetfulness. But if you know it for yourself, if you wake up in the morning, stand tall and say, I am enough just as I am, then, my dear, nobody can take that from you. Loving yourself means setting boundaries, too. It means knowing when to say no. It means recognizing that not everything and not everyone is meant to stay. It means understanding that your peace is not up for negotiation. The world will try to test you, try to convince you that giving in means you are kind, that saying yes when you want to say no means you are good, but kindness is not the same as self-sacrifice. Goodness is not the same as people-pleasing. You can be kind and still walk away. You can be good and still demand respect. And when you do, something beautiful happens. You stop shrinking. You stop breaking yourself into smaller pieces to fit places you were never meant to fit. You stop waiting for permission to love yourself. You become whole. You become powerful. You become free. Now, I know. Some will tell you this is selfish. They will say, how can you think of yourself when there is so much to do, so many people to care for, so many things to fix? And you will tell them, I can only do those things if I am well. I can only show up for others if I show up for myself first. That is not selfish. That is wisdom. That is truth. Love yourself without apology. Love yourself without hesitation. Love yourself not just in the quiet moments when no one is looking, but out loud, in the open, in the way you walk, in the way you speak, in the way you carry yourself through this world. Because when you do not just free yourself, you give others permission to do the same. You show them what it looks like to stand in your worth, to claim your joy, to choose yourself and still have room to love others fully. So go on, my dear, love yourself like it is the most natural thing in the world, because it is. Oh, my dear, if you could only hear the way you speak to yourself, if you can step outside your own mind for just a moment and listen, really listen, you might be shocked. You might hear words you would never dream of saying to another soul. You might hear judgment where there should be grace, criticism where there should be kindness, doubt where there should be love. And yet you take those words, you let them settle into your bones, and you carry them as if they are truth. But they are not truth. They are wounds. And it is time to heal them. You must learn to speak to yourself with kindness. Not because life will always be gentle, not because the world will always be fair, but because you deserve to be your own safe place. You deserve to wake up and greet yourself the way you would greet someone you cherish. You deserve words that lift you, words that nourish you, words that make you stand taller instead of shrinking down. If you would not say it to your best friend, if you would not say it to a child, then do not say it to yourself. So many of us have been trained to be our own worst critics. We have been taught to believe that self-doubt is humility, that tearing ourselves down is the way to grow. But tell me, has punishing yourself ever made you stronger? Has calling yourself names ever made you more worthy? No, my love, it only keeps you small. It only keeps you afraid. Growth does not come from cruelty, it comes from love. It comes from patience. It comes from giving yourself the same compassion you so freely give to others. And I know somewhere along the way you may have learned that kindness to yourself is weakness. That if you do not push, if you do not punish, if you do not demand more and more, you will never be enough.

But what if I told you the opposite was true? What if I told you that when you speak to yourself with kindness, you do not lose your strength, you gain it. You gain the power to rise after you fall. You gain the courage to try again, to dream bigger, to believe in yourself even when the world does not. Because here is the truth. The way you speak to yourself becomes the way you see yourself. And the way you see yourself shapes the way you move through this life. If you believe you are unworthy, you will settle for less than you deserve. If you believe you are not good enough, you will hold yourself back from things that were meant for you. But if you believe deep in your heart, deep in your soul, that you are worthy, that you are enough, that you are growing, learning, and becoming, then, my dear, nothing can stop you. So change the way you speak to yourself. Not tomorrow, not someday, now. Catch those unkind thoughts before they take root. Replace them with truth. Tell yourself, I am learning, I am growing, I am doing the best I can, and that is enough. Tell yourself, I deserve kindness. I deserve love. I deserve to be spoken to with care, especially by myself. And when the old voices rise up, when they try to pull you back into the habit of doubt, do not let them win. Speak louder. Speak with love. And when you stumble, because you will, because we all do, do not let your voice turn cruel. Do not call yourself names. Do not treat yourself as if you are beyond forgiveness. Instead, meet yourself with understanding. Speak to yourself the way you would to someone you love. Tell yourself, it's okay. I made a mistake, but I am learning. I am growing. I am still worthy. Because you are. You always have been. And hear me, my dear. This is not just about feeling good. This is about survival. This is about healing the wounds that have been left on your heart. This is about choosing every single day to be on your own side. Because when you love yourself, when you lift yourself up with your own words, you stop waiting for the world to do it for you. You stop depending on others to give you what you already have inside. You walk taller, you shine brighter, and in doing so, you give others permission to do the same. So let today be the day you choose kindness. Let today be the day you stop speaking to yourself like an enemy and start speaking to yourself like a friend. Because, my dear, you are worthy of love. And that love starts with you. My love, listen close. Your peace is not up for negotiation. Your heart, your mind, your energy, your time, they are sacred. And if you do not protect them, if you do not stand guard at the gates of your soul, the world will take and take until there is nothing left of you. Too many of us have been taught that saying yes to everything is kindness, that being available at all times is love, that pouring ourselves out until we are dry is the price we must pay to be good. But tell me, who told you that? Who taught you that loving others means forgetting yourself? Who convinced you that setting boundaries is wrong? Because they lied to you. Love does not mean breaking yourself to make others whole. Love does not mean standing in the rain just so someone else can have an umbrella. Real love, true, honest, soul deep love has space for you too. It does not ask you to shrink. It does not ask you to sacrifice your peace for someone else's comfort. It does not demand that you say yes when every part of you is screaming no. Boundaries, my dear, are not walls. They are not punishments. They are not selfish. Boundaries are doors with locks that you control. They are fences with gates that you open when you choose. They are the simple, powerful way you tell the world, I love you, but I love me too. And if anyone makes you feel guilty for that, if anyone calls you difficult or distant or unkind because you will not let them walk all over you, hear me when I say that is their problem, not yours. Setting boundaries is an act of love, not just for yourself, but for others too. Because when you say yes, when you really mean no, when you give more than you have to give, resentment starts to grow. It sits in the quiet spaces between your words. It builds in the hidden corners of your heart. And one day, it will spill over.
One day you will wake up exhausted, drained, worn thin from carrying everyone else's burdens. And what good will you be to them then? What good will you be to yourself? But when you honor your own limits, when you say no without guilt, when you protect your peace like the precious thing it is, you show up fully, you show up whole. You give from a place of love, not obligation. And that, my dear, is the difference between love that grows and love that drains. I know it is not easy. I know you have been taught to put others first, to keep the peace, to avoid making waves. But let me tell you something. Your peace is worth the waves. Your well-being is worth the discomfort of saying no. And anyone who truly loves you, anyone who truly sees you will understand that. They may not like it at first. They may push back. They may try to make you feel guilty. But stand firm. Stand tall. Stand in the truth that you are allowed to take up space, to choose yourself, to protect your heart. Boundaries look different for everyone. Maybe for you it means saying no to late-night calls that leave you drained. Maybe it means stepping away from conversations that leave you feeling small. Maybe it means limiting your time with people who only take and never give. Maybe it means learning that you do not have to explain, justify, or apologize for protecting your own well-being. And oh, my dear, when you finally do it, when you finally start saying no without guilt, when you stop setting yourself on fire just to keep others warm, something beautiful happens. You feel lighter. You feel freer. You feel stronger. And the people who truly love you, the ones who deserve a place in your life, will still be there. They will respect you more, not less. They will honor the space you need just as you honor theirs. So let today be the day you choose yourself. Let today be the day you stop feeling guilty for protecting your peace. Let today be the day you learn that saying no is not rejection. It is self-respect. Because, my dear, you are not here to be everything to everyone. You are here to be true to yourself. My dear, listen to me. You are doing better than you think. I know the world moves fast. I know there is always more to do, more to be, more to reach for. But you must stop for a moment. You must take a breath. You must learn to celebrate yourself, not just when the mountain is climbed, not just when the race is won, but in every step, in every small victory, in every quiet triumph that no one else may see. Too often we wait. We wait for the big moments, the grand achievements, the standing ovations. We wait until we are perfect, until we have done enough, until we feel we have earned the right to be proud. But tell me, my love, if you do not celebrate yourself now, if you do not honor your growth as it happens, what makes you think you will suddenly know how to do it later? If you do not see your worth in the small things, in the everyday moments, then no amount of success will ever feel like enough. You must learn to clap for yourself. You must learn to stand in front of that mirror, look yourself in the eyes and say, I am proud of me. Not just for the world-changing things, not just for the once-in-a-lifetime moments, but for waking up and trying again, for learning, for healing, for setting boundaries, for speaking kindly to yourself, for choosing love when fear tried to stop you. The world will not always stop to recognize your efforts. People will not always see the weight you carry, the quiet battles you fight, the strength it takes to keep going. But that does not mean those victories do not count. That does not mean you are not growing. You must be the one to see it. You must be the one to name it, to own it, to celebrate it. Because if you do not, you will spend your life chasing a finish line that keeps moving, waiting for approval that may never come. And my dear, let me tell you something. Joy is not meant to be postponed. It is not something you earn only when you reach the top. It is something you create along the way. It is found in the small moments, in the daily wins, in the way you pick yourself up after falling. Every step forward counts. Every moment of growth is worthy of recognition. So stop waiting.
Stop telling yourself that you will be proud when you reach that goal, when you become that person, when you have checked every box. Be proud now. Be proud of the you that keeps going. Be proud of the you that has already come so far. Be proud of the you that is learning to love yourself, to stand up for yourself, to choose yourself and listen. My love, celebrating yourself does not mean you are done growing. It does not mean you stop reaching for more. It simply means you honor the process. It means you recognize that growth is not just about the destination, but about the journey. It means you understand that every day, in ways big and small, you are becoming more of who you are meant to be. So do not wait. Do not downplay your progress. Do not let anyone, not even yourself, make you feel like your wins are too small to matter. Celebrate them. Let them fuel you. Let them remind you of your strength, of your resilience, of the fact that you are doing the best you can. And that, my dear, is something to be proud of. Keep going, keep growing, keep celebrating, because every step you take is a victory and you deserve to honor it. My dear, if you could only see yourself the way I see you, the way the universe sees you, you would never again doubt your worth. You would never again question whether you are enough, because you are right here, right now, just as you are. Not when you lose the weight, not when you achieve the goal, not when you finally feel like you've done enough. You are worthy today, in this moment, in this breath, and it is time for you to believe that. Too often we search for validation in the eyes of others. We wait for someone to tell us we are good, we are beautiful, we are important. We wait for the approval of the world before we allow ourselves to stand tall. But my love, that is no way to live. Because what happens when the applause fades? What happens when the voices grow quiet? If your worth is tied to the approval of others, you will always be at their mercy. But if your worth comes from within, if you know deep in your soul, deep in your bones, that you are enough, then nothing and no one can take that away from you. You must validate yourself. You must learn to stand in front of that mirror and say, I am enough. Not because the world has told you so, but because you have decided to believe it. You must know that your value is not measured by what you do for others, by what you produce, by how much you give. You are not a machine, not a trophy to be won, not a collection of achievements to be weighed and judged. You are a human being full of light and depth and love. And that alone makes you worthy. I know. The world will try to tell you otherwise. It will try to convince you that you must prove yourself, that you must earn your place, that you must be more, do more, give more. But my dear, let me tell you something. You do not have to earn what is already yours. You do not have to fight for what has been within you all along. And this, my love, is not arrogance. This is not selfishness. This is truth. It is the kind of truth that will set you free. Because when you stop looking outside yourself for validation, when you stop waiting for the world to tell you who you are, you become unstoppable. You walk with confidence, not because someone else has given you permission, but because you have claimed it for yourself. And listen to me. This does not mean you will never have moments of doubt. It does not mean you will never question yourself, never wonder if you are doing enough. Never feel the weight of insecurity pressing against your chest. But in those moments, you must be the one to remind yourself of the truth. You must be the one to say, even when I feel uncertain, I am still enough. Even when I am growing, I am still whole. You must learn to hold yourself up, to be your own source of encouragement. You must be your own safe place, because the world can be unkind. The world can be forgetful, but you, oh my love, you can choose to remember. You can choose to know your worth, not because someone else has confirmed it, but because it is real. And when you do, when you finally decide that you are enough, that you do not need to prove yourself to anyone, that you are worthy simply because you exist,
everything changes. You stop chasing, stop seeking, stop bending yourself to fit into places that were never meant for you. You stand tall. You take up space. You live freely. So let today be the day you stop waiting. Let today be the day you stop searching for validation in places that cannot give it to you. Let today be the day you decide once and for all that you are enough, just as you are. My dear, life is not meant to be walked alone. No matter how strong you are, no matter how much you've learned to stand on your own, there will always be moments when your soul longs for connection, for understanding, for a hand to hold when the road feels too long. And hear me when I say this. There is no weakness in that. There is no shame in needing love, in needing support, in needing people who remind you of who you are when you forget. But listen closely. Who you surround yourself with matters. The people in your life are not just passers-by. They are the voices that echo in your mind, the energy that fills your space, the ones who either lift you up or pull you down. And if you are serious about loving yourself, if you are serious about growing, about becoming, then you must be just as serious about the company you keep. You see, my love, self-love does not exist in isolation. It is not just about how you treat yourself. It is also about what you allow. It is about who you let close, who you trust with your heart, who you give your time and energy to. Because love, true, deep, life-giving love, should not drain you. It should not leave you questioning your worth. It should not feel like something you have to chase or beg for. It should feel like home. And I know, it is not always easy to walk away. It is not always easy to say, this is not good for me. Sometimes the ones who hurt us are the ones we love the most. Sometimes we hold on, hoping things will change, hoping they will see our worth, hoping they will love us the way we deserve. But my dear, love should not have to be proven. Love should not have to be earned. Love should be freely given. And if it is not, then it is not the kind of love that will help you grow. You must choose people who choose you. People who pour into you as much as you pour into them. People who celebrate your wins, who hold you when you fall, who remind you of your strength when you feel weak. People who do not ask you to shrink, to dim your light, to be anything other than exactly who you are. That is love. That is what you deserve. And if you find yourself surrounded by people who do not see you, who do not honor you, who do not make room for your growth, then you must be brave enough to walk away. You must be strong enough to say, I love myself too much to stay where I am not valued. Because staying in the wrong places will only keep you from finding the right ones. Holding on to what hurts will only keep you from what heals. But oh my love, when you find the right people, when you find those souls who see you, who hear you, who love you as you are, it is a beautiful thing. It is the kind of love that makes you stand taller, laugh louder, dream bigger. It is the kind of love that reminds you that you are never alone, that you are supported, that you are worthy of the same kindness you give so freely to others. So do not settle. Do not stay in spaces that make you feel small. Do not keep people close just because they have always been there. Choose love that nourishes, love that lifts, love that allows you to become all that you're meant to be. Because the right people will never ask you to be anything less than yourself. The right people will love you fiercely, fully, without condition. And when you find them, oh my dear, hold them close, love them well, grow together. Because life is not just about learning to love yourself. It is about learning to share that love with those who truly deserve it. My dear, if there is one thing I want you to take with you, it is this. You are worthy of love, starting with the love you give yourself. You are worthy of peace, of joy, of kindness, and of spaces that honor your growth. You are not here to merely exist.
to shrink yourself for the comfort of others, to seek validation in places that cannot hold your heart. You are here to stand tall, to protect your spirit, to celebrate every step, and to surround yourself with love that lifts you higher. Self-love is not a destination. It is a daily choice, a choice to honor yourself, to speak gently to yourself, to walk away from what does not serve you, and to embrace the person you are becoming. And oh, what a beautiful thing it is to grow, to heal, to rise. So go forward with love. Go forward with courage. Go forward knowing that you are enough exactly as you are, and that the world is better simply because you are in it. May you always choose yourself. May you always walk in love, and may you never forget the power you hold within. Good luck on your journey, my dear, and thank you for listening. Thank you for showing up for yourself. Thank you for choosing love.

0: friend. 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Anybody know that he'll be a friend?
1: Oh, yeah.
0: Some say, I know the Lord.

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But Lord, if you say stay there,

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Coming through. 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

back on a journey. The year was 1963. The place was Nutley, New Jersey, in the First Baptist Church where I pastored. And gathered there that evening was James Cleveland, the angelic choir. And I recall going to my pulpit and giving the folks a little spiritual advice before we sang. I said, when you get home, get your Bible. Read Mark, the 4th chapter, starting at the 37th verse, going down to the 41st verse. And in the context of these verses, you will find a story of Jesus and his disciples as they commanded a boat and went out on the Sea of Galilee. Jesus got tired and went down in the hinder part of the ship and went to sleep. But while Jesus slept, the cosmic phenomenons of the world broke loose. The sky got as black as 1,000 midnights down in a cypress swamp. The thunders rolled across the heavens. The lightning wrote her zigzag name on the bosom of the clouds. And the waters tossed and turned that little ship. And these men who thought they knew so much about the sea decided we better go get Jesus. And they went down and they shook Jesus. And Jesus got up, came up, stood on the ship, looked around, and chastised them first by saying, oh ye of little faith, what are you so concerned about? And he raised his hand and said 3 words, peace, be still. The sun came out, the clouds dissipated, the thunder hushed his voice, the winds went back in his chambers and slammed the doors. The waters laid down like a baby and said, we're gonna hold you so you don't rock no more. Aren't we like that? As long as we think we can handle our ship, we don't call on Jesus. But when the going get rough, when things get tough, we call on Jesus.

0: Savior. 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
0: Yes, sir.
1: The tempest is raging.

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It's only the beginning. 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

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I like that. I like to know that I'm not just praying like some folk. Some folk pray to statues and...

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How y'all doing this evening?

And my brother was a pastor. Me and Andy, we were the members in the church. And let me tell you something. It's hard to come in contact with Jesus.

obedient, didn't want to wash the dishes, didn't want to bring the clothes in off the line, didn't want to do anything. Mama said, I'm sick of you going down to that church playing with God. Men and that, we went outdoors, we started playing church. Sat down on the bottom step. My brother was a preacher, and we were the members in the church. He put some

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He just breathes a song right in our midst. It's amazing to me that even today that we're recording this now, but just something God just spoke to us, just simple words. I hope it blesses you tonight.

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Anything about my biblical studies, I know, and that is that David had more than just good times. So I guess David was saying that our blessing in the good times and the bad times. It reminds me of a message I preached entitled, "There's Purpose in Your Pain." So you've got to learn to just praise God and bless Him in spite of what you're going through. So the next time, you know, when you get ready to go through, this is

Psalms 121 says,

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He is the rock that is higher than us. And we run to him as our refuge, as our strength. The God of our salvation. He's strong and mighty as a fortress. If we praise him right now, the yoke will be destroyed. If we praise him, the devil will flee. Just...

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Some say, I know the Lord.

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That is coming through. If you know that is coming through, just wave your hand with me just for one moment, y'all.

You know what? You know what?

0: All right, everybody, Samori Benjamin here with you on this Sunday afternoon. Thank you again for joining me, all right? We are 15 days removed from the Knicks winning the NBA championship. It still feels good. That will feel good throughout the summer and next season. And right now, of course, we are in baseball season, but there was an NBA draft and there was a big trade that took place for the other New York City basketball team, the team that resides not too far from the studios of WBAI, and that is the Brooklyn Nets, of course. They made a trade where they brought in former New York Knicks All-Star Julius Randle. The Knicks made the trade, the Nets rather, made the trade this past week. Julius Randle, if you all remember, he played for the Knicks from 2019 through 2024. He was a big part of the Knicks turnaround, but he was traded 2 years ago before the season for Karl Anthony Towns, who was a big part of the Knicks' championship success this year. Towns had been with Minnesota, and the Knicks swapped Randle for Towns. The Knicks also traded Dante DiVincenzo with Randle in that trade, and DiVincenzo played his college ball at Villanova with the Knicks star point guard Jalen Brunson and the other two Knicks starters, Mikal Bridges and Josh Hart. So there was a fourth guy who was a part of that too, but he was sent out with Randle 2 years ago. And in fact, when DiVincenzo was on the team, it was three Villanova players, Brunson, Bridges, and DiVincenzo. Sorry, Brunson, Hart, and DiVincenzo. Bridges was not there. Interestingly enough, Bridges was with Brooklyn, okay? And when the Knicks traded Randle and DiVincenzo to Minnesota 2 summers ago, the Nets, in a different move, brought in Bridges. So one Villanova guy went out and another one came in. So there were still three Villanova guys on the team. And DiVincenzo has played well in Minnesota over the last 2 years. Julius Randle played well too, but Randle, like with the Knicks, had shortcomings in the playoffs. And in fact, Minnesota, they had a playoff matchup against the San Antonio Spurs in the second round. And Julius Randle, in the last 3 games of that series, he failed to score double digits. He only made 1 shot in the final game that Minnesota played against San Antonio, a game 6 in which San Antonio won. San Antonio won that second round series against Minnesota in 6 games. And Julius Randle, in the last game, game 6, in which Minnesota was eliminated, there was all this talk about how Randle, the previous 2 games, had not scored that many points and how Minnesota desperately needed him to wake up and score some points. So the first play of the game in game 6, Julius Randle got the ball and he dunked the ball on Victor Wembanyama, who, you know, everyone is well-versed on Wembanyama. They call him Wemby for short, right? Wembanyama, the 7'5 star center for the San Antonio Spurs, who looks like he will be taking over the league pretty soon. Not this year. The Knicks took him out. But Randle, on the first play of the game in the second round with Minnesota, dunked on Wembanyama, and that was the only points that Randle scored in the game. He only made that 1 shot. So Minnesota traded him this past week to Brooklyn, and Minnesota only got back a couple of draft picks. But a big move that Minnesota did a couple days later, they traded for superstar point guard LaMelo Ball. So Minnesota looks like they will have a outstanding scoring combination in their backcourt with Anthony Edwards, who was already on the team, and a superstar in LaMelo Ball. But the Brooklyn Nets now getting Julius Randle. Very interesting. If I was Julius Randle, I would not like the move at all. Going from the Knicks 2 years ago, getting traded out of town. The Knicks have success without him. They won an NBA championship this year. You know, for Julius Randle watching that, that had to be tough watching your former team who traded you. They won a championship without you. And now you get traded back to New York, not to the Knicks, but to the other team in town who most folks don't care about at all, while the Knicks are champions and you have to watch. Yet you have to be in the city and watch the Knicks, all right, be champions, and now you're playing for the Brooklyn Nets. Oh, that's got to be rough for Randle. But anyway, his former team, the Knicks, they and the Nets had the NBA draft this past week, and the Knicks picked somebody in the second round. They picked a shooter from Vanderbilt, and the Nets picked a couple of young guys in the first round. So the Nets have a long ways to go, and the Nets are a team who they almost won an NBA championship themselves not too long ago in 2021. And as somebody who grew up a Knicks fan and wanted to see the Knicks win a championship my whole life, I wanted to see the Knicks bring the first men's professional basketball championship back to the city since 1973. So I did not want to see the Brooklyn Nets won the championship again before the Knicks. The Brooklyn Nets, the Nets franchise, has never won the NBA championship. The Knicks, we know, they had not won one since 73. That's over now. But when the Nets, 5 years ago, they had a superstar team. They had the most talented team in the league. And I'll say even more than that. The Brooklyn Nets, 5 years ago, for a couple months, 2 or 3 months, they had the most talented basketball team that I'd ever seen. When he had Kevin Durant, Kyrie Irving, and James Harden, all three guys are going to the Hall of Fame, and they put together just a super powerhouse squad, but they self-destructed. But before the self-destruction began, because the self-destruction began really the next two seasons, in 2021-22 season and the 2022-23 season. The season before that, the first season out of COVID, 2020-2021, the Nets, they already had Kevin Durant and Kyrie Irving. There were two free agents who signed with the Nets in the summer of 2019 when they were free agents, and everybody thought before they signed with the Nets that they were going to sign with the Knicks. We've been through that, right? But they spurned the Knicks, and the Knicks at the time had the worst record in the NBA, and they tied the second time in 5 years, the 2018-2019 season. The Knicks, that season, for the second year in a row, had a franchise worst 17-65 record. That's the worst record in Knicks history, 17-65. The Knicks did that twice. They did that in the 2014-15 season, and then again 5 seasons later, the 2018-2019 season. So really, yes, twice in 5 seasons, the Knicks finished 17-65. Like I said, the second time was when Kyrie and KD were free agents. The summer they were free agents, the Knicks had just gone 17-65, and at the last minute, it seemed like KD and Kyrie changed their minds. They wanted New York, I always say, without the pressure of playing for the Knicks, so they went to Brooklyn. And the second year in Brooklyn, they traded for James Harden, another star, and they were rolling. All three of them were rolling. They were blowing teams out. They got to the playoffs in 2021, and in the second round, they won the first two games against Milwaukee easily, and then they got injuries to two of their three stars. James Harden hurt his hamstring, and Kyrie Irving turned his ankle. And that allowed the Milwaukee Bucks to get back in the series. They ended up beating the Brooklyn Nets in 7 games. And then after that, like I said, the next two seasons, the Brooklyn Nets self-destructed, all right, whether it was Kyrie Irving not being on the same page, got his teammates and not showing up for a lot of the games. He refused to get the COVID shot. Remember, 4 years ago, there was a there was a mandatory shot that had to be taken, COVID shot, for any NBA player playing in the city. So everybody got it for both teams except for Kyrie Irving. And because Kyrie did not get it, he was not allowed to play for most of the season. And that derailed the team. James Harden, the other star, got upset, ended up asking out because he was mad that Kyrie Irving would not get with the program, get the shot, and get on board and come to the team so they could be at their best and win. Had Kyrie Irving got the shot and with everybody else, and the Nets had him and the whole team together that next season, and then probably the season after that, Nets probably would have won a championship. But they self-destructed, and for someone who wanted to see the Knicks win a championship before the Brooklyn Nets, I was happy. The basketball gods intervened, all right? So enough of that, folks. Today, I'm going to play for you all two interviews, one with a son of a player who was an all-star, Carl Crawford. Not too long ago, Carl Crawford was an all-star. In fact, he was the MVP of the 2009 All-Star Game, played in St. Louis. Barack Obama actually made an appearance at that All-Star Game throughout the first pitch. That was Obama's first year in office. So, yeah, like I said, Carl Crawford won the MVP of that game. His son, Justin Crawford, is a rookie in Major League Baseball. And I got the chance to interview Carl Crawford when he was playing years ago. And now I got to interview his son, Justin Crawford. And I interviewed Justin for the first time in 2023 and 24 in the minor league All-Star Game at All-Star Weekend. It's called the Futures Game. So I interviewed him twice before he got to the major leagues. This year, he made his major league debut. He's playing now for the Philadelphia Phillies, who are in town right now facing the Mets. And the Mets beat Philadelphia yesterday afternoon in Queens. But the Mets are having a rough season. They fired their manager on Friday afternoon after a disappointing start with big expectations. The Mets, folks, just 2 years ago were two wins away from making it to the World Series. Remember 2 years ago, a lot of people thought that it might be a all-New York World Series, a Subway World Series between the Yankees and Mets. The Yankees made the World Series, and the Mets fell to the Dodgers in the round before the World Series, the National League Championship Series. The Mets were two wins away, like I said, from making it to the World Series. And now, just less than 2 years later, the Mets find themselves with a record of 35 wins and 48 losses, which is good enough for last place in their division. The Mets are just two wins ahead of the last place team in the whole National League. The Colorado Rockies have 33 wins. The Mets have 35 wins. And yet the Mets are 15 games out of first place. They're about 10 games out of the last playoff spot in the National League. So their manager, Carlos Mendoza, was fired on Friday. The new manager is Andy Green. He coached for about 3 or 4 years in San Diego previously, a few years ago. Also played for the Mets briefly during his playing career. So he is in there. The Yankees right now, they have lost three straight games. So they right now are tied in first place with Tampa Bay, first place of their division. First place in the American League, because the Yankees and Rays are the top two teams in the American League. So the Yankees look to get a win today. They're in Boston against their longtime rival, the Red Sox, and the Red Sox, who themselves are having a horrible season. The Red Sox are in last place in their division, the Yankees division. They're 35-46, but through the first three games in Boston this weekend, the Red Sox have won all three games. So the Yankees and Red Sox played a fourth game tonight. The Yankees try not to get swept. All right, folks. So after, I'm going to play this interview for you all with Justin Crawford, a rookie outfielder. Then after that, I'm going to play an interview for you all with Yankees, former Yankee reliever Jeff Nelson. He won four championships with the Yankees in 96, 98, 99, 2000. This is the 30th anniversary of the Yankees' first championship of that four championship and five-year run. This is 2026. The first one was 96 when he won that first one 30 years. So I interviewed Jeff Nelson. I'll play that one for you after we hear from Philadelphia Phillies outfielder Justin Crawford. And we're back. All right, everybody. Samori Benjamin here with Philadelphia Phillies rookie Justin Crawford. Justin, man, great seeing you again, folks. So Justin, of course, is Paul Crawford's son, somebody who I really enjoyed watching when he was playing, and I got the privilege of meeting Justin twice at the Futures game in 2023 and 2024. Justin, man, this is your first year here with the Phillies rookie year. You made your debut earlier this season. So, man, like, first, what's it feel like to be up here on the big league level finally?
1: Yeah, it feels great, man. Honestly, being a kid, dreaming of this moment, being here, feels good to finally be up here and be able to start playing. And it's been great so far. I've been able to win some ball games, have a great group of guys. So it's been fun being able to come in day in and day out.
0: Yeah, so is this your first time at Citi Field?
1: Yes, it is. First time.
0: Nice, man. So what's it like, you know, when you you'll come to these new ballparks for the first time and get to play in them? And what's your thoughts so far of Citi Field?
1: Yeah, really cool, man. Love coming out here. I got here a little bit earlier, kind of came out, walked on the field, kind of took it in real quick bit before everyone got here. But really, really cool, man. Glad to be here. It's exciting. And just happy to kind of be able to get out there and play out here.
0: No doubt, man. So I know you got drafted by Philadelphia in 2022. In the first round, 17th pick. First of all, I know you have a cousin that got drafted by the Phillies a few years prior, J.P. Crawford. That's something that you two ever got a chance to talk about?
1: Yeah, I definitely talked about it a little bit years ago. So it's really crazy, really cool. It kind of worked out that way. And it's just something that's really, really special in our family. It's cool that kind of able to come here and play here as well.
0: Yeah, so you got drafted out of high school, right? I know you played your high school ball in Las Vegas. And then you got drafted. And you made it to the minor leagues, you know, pretty fast. You know, even though the Phillies took their time with you, you know, you were very successful in the minor leagues. And, you know, I know your last 3 years there, you hit over 300 all 3 years. And I know the first full year, you won Florida State League MVP. And you also named top prospect in the minor leagues. You got an award for that as well. So, I mean, that early on, your first full minor league season, how did it feel to be able to you know, get those accomplishments?
1: Yeah, it was great. I think more so it being my first season, I was kind of just trying to get my footing in, and I'm really kind of just get through the whole year. So, but the fact that I was able to do that was really, really cool, and really, really special, and definitely something I'll always remember throughout my entire life.
0: Yeah, and you made those two Futures games. That's where, you know, I met you, and so yeah, I see your numbers. You know, you were hitting over 300, and you know, stolen bases, RBI. You know, the power as well. And your numbers reminded me of your dad's numbers when I would watch him in the major leagues. So my question to you is, did your dad, I know he inspired you, but did he ever model any of your game after your dad?
1: Yeah, definitely. My whole life I was growing up trying to play like him. I think I actually started playing more like him though the minute I stopped trying to play like him and just kind of tried to play my game. And then it kind of turned out that our games ended up being really similar. But yeah, my dad was someone I always talked to growing up, still today, obviously. And it's been really, really cool to be able to just have that person to kind of lean on.
0: Yeah, and what was it like to just be able to be around the playing field as a kid when your dad was playing and be around some of the major league ball players and be able to just experience some of that?
1: Yeah, it was awesome. Definitely how I found my love for the game, for sure. My dad taking me around the clubhouse, being around the field from such a young age, definitely made me have my love for it. And I knew from that young of age that I wanted to do this for sure.
0: Besides your dad, as a kid growing up, were there any, did you have any other favorite players who you really like to watch and maybe emulate?
1: Oh, that's tough. I had a lot. I was a big Dustin Pedroia fan, Matt Kemp. I like Derek Jeter. Junior Spivey, I could go on and on and on.
0: Yeah.
1: Those are just a couple where it's like I really loved watching those guys play, and I always appreciate players that just play the game hard.
0: No doubt. So, I mean, how did it feel earlier this year in spring training when you found out that you made the team and that you would be debuting with the team this year?
1: Yeah, it felt great. Dream come true, honestly. Felt good, and then right after that, I said, all right, it's time to get to work now and get ready for the season. But it was definitely a great feeling being able to get that news.
0: So your first game, what was it like to be able to, you know, first, you know, tell your parents and tell your family and, you know, your first game, you know, I'm sure they were there and all that. I mean, so what do you remember about your first MLB game this year?
1: Yeah, man, it was kind of a blur, honestly. I remember being very nervous. All my family came down. It was just a really special day, really. And in fact, I was able to get my first hit, first hit bat.
0: Definitely
1: kind of took the pressure off of my back a little bit. It was really cool. I was able to celebrate my family after. We were all in there really enjoying it, so it was really, really special.
0: Yeah, and you got your hit off a World Series champion, Nathan Eovaldi, a really good pitcher. And You got a game-winning hit, walk-off hit in the 10th inning, a few games after that. So how did it feel to be able to get that out the way early in your career as well?
1: Unreal. Yeah, it felt unreal. It was crazy. It was a really cool moment. My teammates really helped me enjoy that moment. And it was definitely something that I'll remember the rest of my life.
0: And of course, I got to ask you about your first home run against Colorado. How did it feel to connect and round those bases?
1: Oh, it felt great. I was almost too excited. I almost missed second base, but it was cool. We had to get that first one out of the way. And at that point, I was able to tie the game up and help the team. So, I mean, it was a really, really special moment.
0: A couple more for you. Just, rookie on this roster with a lot of veterans and a team that has been knocking at the door the last few years trying to, win the World Series. What's it been like for you coming up with, the Bryce Harpers and Kyle Schwarbers, Trey Turner, Brandon Marshes, and all that?
1: Yeah, really cool. They've helped me out a lot, especially just throughout the day-to-day grind of the season. They really, especially Marshy, especially Schwarber, they really kind of took me under their wing and really helped me out. And it's been really, really cool and been a lot of fun.
0: What's the plan like? What's it like playing in the city of Philadelphia?
1: Oh, it's awesome, man. We've got the best fans in the game. Passionate fans hold us accountable, and they rock out every night at the bank, so it's awesome.
0: My last one for you. Who is the most talented teammate you ever played with?
1: Most talented teammate?
0: Yeah.
1: Oh, that's tough. That's tough to pick one. But
0: yeah,
1: I mean,
0: tough.
1: Watching Schwarber and Harper go in day in and day out is pretty fun. And even Marshy, too. He's having a heck of a season this year, so it's awesome.
0: You're a smart guy picking the veterans here. All right, folks. Philadelphia Phillies rookie and son of Carl Crawford, Justin Crawford, making a name for himself in the big league. Justin, man, great seeing you. Thank you, man.
1: Awesome, man. Thank you.
0: All right, folks, we're back. All right, folks, and now I'm going to go really quickly to a great interview I did with four-time New York Yankees World Series champion Jeff Nelson. He was on the Yankee championship teams of 96, 98, 99, and 2000. We're back. All right, everybody. Samori Benjamin here. This is 30 years since the Yankees won the 1996 World Series, a very special World Series, and right now I'm with one of the members of that 96 Yankees team, and the next three they won as well, four World Series in 5 years. One of their relievers, their ace relievers, Jeff Nelson, now a broadcaster for the Miami Marlins. Jeff, great to meet you.
2: Yeah, you as well.
0: Yeah. I've seen you around over the years, never got a chance to really talk to you, but as I was telling you, I grew up a big Yankee fan, a diehard, so those days in the 90s were right in my wheelhouse, very memorable. It's funny because before 96, 95, I always say I'm a sports fan, still to this day, my most painful experience was 95 playoffs when you were with Seattle and the Yankees. That was my first time seeing them in the playoffs, and that was their first time in the playoffs since they made the World Series in 81. And, so 95, I see them in the playoffs. It was a big deal in New York City. And Yankees won the first two games. And then you all come back, win three straight games. And, I was heartbroken, the extra inning game. But what do you remember, first of all, just about that?
3: Well, it was the first time for Seattle to make the playoffs ever. Mm-hmm. And if it wasn't for that, then I think Seattle would have wound up being in Tampa Bay.
0: Yes.
3: That whole last month of August, the last 2 months, August and September, turned baseball around in Seattle. And once we went to the playoffs, then the excitement got even greater there. And if it wasn't for us beating the Yankees in the ALDS, that was the first division series. I think the Yankees were the wild card, the first ever wild card in baseball. Tino Martinez and myself probably wouldn't be a Yankee.
0: Yes.
3: So it pretty much, I guess, had a path for me in my career. Once we did well against the Yankees, I get traded over there with Tino, and then all of a sudden you have the dynasty that we had in the 90s with New York. But if the Yankees would have won that series, I mean, who knows what would have happened?
0: Yeah, right. Okay, I'm going to get back to that in a minute, but I'm interested in your upbringing. You're from Maryland, right?
3: Yes.
0: So you're a very tall guy. So did you play basketball growing up?
3: I did in high school, yeah.
0: Played basketball in high school. So just in Maryland growing up, were you an Orioles fan?
3: Big Orioles fan, and I didn't like the Yankees.
0: I wasn't a fan.
3: Even when I was in the minor leagues with Seattle, I wasn't a big Yankee fan.
0: Yeah, I'm sure. So, I mean, just as a kid, I mean, what do you remember just about, watching Orioles games in Maryland, playing baseball and playing basketball? Were you a basketball fan, of any team?
3: Yeah, let's see. I wasn't really I was more a Maryland Terrapin fan because I was a Len Bias.
0: Yes.
3: I loved watching Len Bias.
0: Yeah.
3: So I was always a big fan of his. The Orioles, I mean, you had Eddie Murray, Al Bunbury, Jim Palmer, those days, Cal Ripken when he first started coming up. Mm-hmm. So I used to go all the time. Used to go a lot on opening day. I'd either skip school and try to go opening day, or we'll sit in the upper deck every once in a while.
0: Okay, now, I know you got drafted in 84, right?
2: Right.
0: And the Orioles won the World Series in 83 the year before, so what was it like to be able to watch the Orioles win the World Series right before you got drafted?
3: Yeah, it was, I even remember, go back to 1979 when they played the Pirates, mm-hmm. so I remember, I loved the Pirates because I liked watching them, and I liked the hats, the colors. I mean, they played the Orioles. The Orioles were, I think, up 3-1, and mm-hmm. then they came back, and the Pirates beat them.
0: Yep.
3: The Orioles, at 82 was the first year, I think, for Cal Ripken Jr., mm-hmm. and then all of a sudden, the second year, I think he was MVP in 83, I'm not sure, but mm-hmm. then they win the World Series. Mm-hmm. I never thought, I always thought I was going to be an Oriole. I mean, you always play wiffle ball, and you all do a bunch of different things in the backyard mm-hmm. and pick up baseball, and thinking that you were going to be an Oriole at some point. That's all, when you were little, that's all you wanted to do, was be mm-hmm. a professional baseball player.
0: So you get drafted in 84 by the Dodgers, right? Like, and then some went in 22nd round. So in high school, being drafted 22nd round, how did that feel at the time? And did you think about possibly not signing right away and going to college?
3: Yeah, it was funny because my dad wanted me to sign, and my mm-hmm. mom wanted me to go to college. Mm-hmm. And if I would have went to school, it was either Virginia Tech or Old Dominion. Mm-hmm. I didn't visit Virginia Tech, but I did go down to Old Dominion, and they were like, oh, well, you got drafted by the Dodgers. I mean, that's a really good team. Mm-hmm. And I wound up signing. It was something that you didn't know about the draft back then. I think mm-hmm. we got a Western Union telegram mm-hmm. and said I was drafted in the 22nd round by the Dodgers, and you're just waiting, okay, what does that mean? Mm-hmm. So you get excited about that until you wind up signing, and then I go off to Great Falls. But yes, you had that choice, whether to go to college or sign, and, mm-hmm. and I took my dad's side.
0: Yes, yes, no doubt about it. I'm sure you're very excited about that. And I know you got drafted in the Rule 5 draft by the Mariners in like 86. And then you spent quite some time in the minor leagues. Minor leagues is not easy. It's a grind. And made your major league debut in 92, right?
3: Right.
0: So 8 years in the minor leagues. I mean, so you had a great major league career, but people don't realize you were in minors for 8 years before you even got to the majors. So what was that like, 8 years in the minor leagues and not giving up and knowing, hey, I can make it here, do this, and not giving up,
3: Yeah, I started my whole minor league career, except my last year and a half. Mm-hmm. They came to me, and I wasn't going anywhere as a starter. Mm-hmm. They came to me and said, hey, we need a closer. At that time in Seattle, they didn't have anybody that really pitched the ninth inning. They said, we want you to try to be a reliever. Mm-hmm. And at that point, spending that many years in the minor leagues, is okay, I'm going to try anything. I wound up leading the organization in saves in 1991, and then I went to winter ball in Puerto Rico in 91 and led Puerto Rico in saves as well. And then the next year I make the team. So it's almost like, okay, why didn't I become a reliever sooner?
0: Right, right.
3: But it was, back then relievers were failed starters. Mm-hmm. I mean, you started, not very many pitchers that were relievers in the minor leagues ever got to the big leagues. Mm-hmm. It was either a starter and, hey, we had to make a change. So, yeah, you started wondering towards the end of your, the minor league career. I mean, you're like, okay, is this going to happen or not? But there's one thing that you until they tell you you're done, mm-hmm. then you quit. Other than that, if they say, hey, keep putting it on, then you keep going.
0: Yeah, you were known for your sidearm delivery. Mm-hmm. Did you always throw like that, or did that come when you got drafted?
3: Yeah, it was actually my 91. I was a big Dennis Eckersley fan, mm-hmm. and once I went to the big leagues, I wore number 43. Mm-hmm. I threw over top for most of my career, and then all of a sudden I said, let's go down to the bullpen, and I'm going to try mm-hmm. to emulate Dennis Eckersley. Once I did that, all of a sudden my slider got bigger, and my fastball started moving, and the catcher was like, don't change. Mm-hmm. And that's probably what got me to the big leagues.
0: Yeah, what do you remember about when you found out that you were going to get the call to the major leagues after 8 years in 92? Early 92 in April against Chicago, I believe, the White Sox, Comiskey Park and all that. So, I mean, what was that moment like?
3: Yeah, I went to AAA, so I pitched in one game in AAA, mm-hmm. and I thought I was going to close the second game, and the team was in Milwaukee, so I missed the opening day in Milwaukee, and then I got called into the office, and I was like, why didn't I pitch? I mean, you're used to pitching the ninth inning back then. You threw every day. I didn't pitch that, and they said, hey, we were going to send you to Milwaukee. You're going to the big leagues. And I was, you're calling your mom. Back then, you're calling your family. Mm-hmm. I wind up going to Milwaukee, and my pitching coach was Dan Worthen, who used to be the pitching coach for the Mets. Uh-huh. And they came to me and said, listen, I want you to relax, because the toughest part for a young player is always worrying, okay, if you don't do well, you're going to get sent down. Mm-hmm. And they're like, hey, you're going to be here the whole year. Mm-hmm. Our team wasn't that great. Mm-hmm. Well, I think we wound up losing 98 games. Mm-hmm. So they said, ups and downs, I want you to relax, pitch like you've done in the minor leagues, pitch like you did in spring training, and you're going to be here the whole year. So that was fortunate for me. I was able to relax a little bit. And knowing that I didn't have to look over my shoulder if I had a couple bad games, that I was going to go back to AAA.
0: Yeah. And you mentioned in 95, that was the first time Seattle made the playoffs. I believe that was also the first time they had a winning record, I think. So at what point during your time in Seattle from 92 to 95, did you see things starting to turn for the franchise? And do you see that you all really had something that could be special?
3: Yeah, you had the best player in the game in Ken Griffey Jr. You had the best pitcher in the game in Randy Johnson. You had Jay Buhner, Edgar Martinez, a Hall of Famer. And we had one of the best managers in Lou Piniella back then.
0: Yeah.
3: And he was great for Seattle. So I think just those last couple months, August and September, when we turned things around, I think that's when you knew, okay, something special in Seattle could happen. It was electric. We were in the Kingdom. Mm-hmm. It was probably the loudest place that I've ever played.
0: Yeah.
3: But it was exciting back then.
0: Yeah, because you all were down by like 11, 10 games in summertime in 95. You all caught up with California, played that one-game playoff and at home. And that was a crazy summer for you all. Griffey got hurt. He comes back at home. And that was a crazy summer for you all. Griffey got hurt. He comes back in August and all that. And so, yeah, so I mean,

0: Kingdome. It was Randy Johnson against Mark Langston. Mm-hmm. It was always an electric atmosphere in the Kingdom, and every time Randy took them out anyway, we felt, okay, this is going to be a guaranteed win, and usually
1: yeah.
0: it was.
1: Yeah.
0: But it was an exciting time.
1: Uh-huh. Yeah, and Randy Johnson, a great pitcher, obviously, tall like you guys, similar in that aspect. He's lefty, you're righty, but did you all ever share any kind of just pitching tips or what have you, just both being tall guys?
0: Any tips was me watching him throw. It was him, Roger Clemens, and David Cohn. I would watch those guys all the time, and because I saw the way they pitched, I was, okay, that's the way I want to pitch. You know, you had to be intimidating back then to be able to stay in the league because you had a lot of great hitters. So those three guys I watched a lot. Randy just so happened to be on my team, and I watched him every single time he took the side, throwing the side or in the game, and I learned a lot from him.
1: As a big pitcher growing up, was there a guy that you looked up to?
0: Jim Palmer was one of my favorite players. Dave Winfield didn't pitch, but he was probably one of my favorite players. Back then, when I was growing up in high school and playing Little League, I hated pitching. Mm-hmm. I wanted to play short. I wanted to play somewhere else. Pitching, you never got dirty. Everywhere else, you got dirty.
1: Uh-huh. I hear you, man. Okay, so 95 playoff, the wild card round. First wild card ever, 95. And you go to the Bronx. You lose the first two games. Game two, dramatic home run by Jim Leritz, and you all go down 0-2. Then you go cross country back to Seattle. You all, what was the mindset, at that time, and just what do you remember just, the Bronx being like, then what Seattle was like, and then pitching in that series?
0: I always liked pitching at Yankee Stadium. I thought the atmosphere was outstanding. It was the loudest outdoor stadium I ever played in. And then, when we lose two, obviously it's disappointing, but I think a lot of the guys were this first time in the playoffs.
1: Yeah.
0: So it was exciting just to be there. Mm-hmm. And when we go out to the Kingdome, we felt like, all right, we can win three.
1: Mm-hmm.
0: We knew we had Randy. We knew we had game three because we had Randy going. And then we just had to scrap some games together the next 2 days. We wound up taking it to game five. And once we had it to game five, then I think it became our advantage. And they just couldn't put us away. I remember Buck Showalter in an interview. He was not saying that he wasn't confident, but he was like, hey, we're going out to the Kingdome. We're playing the Mariners where they play very well here. And it's almost you could sense that they really don't think that they can beat us.
1: Mm-hmm.
0: It's a shame because that was Mattingly's last year, and he's such a great guy, and you almost wish that he would have been able to make the playoffs or go a little further, and that didn't happen. But once we went back home, we were pretty confident especially after winning game four that we were going to win.
1: Yeah, no, it's interesting because I remember that regular season, the Yankees going to Seattle and having trouble. I remember there was a game in August. Griffey was back, Sunday game, and John Wetland was on the mound, closing it out for them, and Junior hit a walk-off home run against the Yankees and all that. So after, I got over the Yankees losing that wild card series, you all played the Cleveland Indians, and that was a series where I feel like it was two teams with so much talent, two of the best teams that never won a World Series, both lineups stacked. That was the baseball fan. That was fun to watch, you all with, all the guys you mentioned, and then the Cleveland with their, Albert Bell, Kenny Lofton, Manny, all those guys. What was it like, what do you remember about that ALCS that Cleveland ended up winning?
0: Yeah, we played such a tough ALDS against the Yankees that once we got to Cleveland, we pitched well, but we just didn't hit. Mm-hmm. Whether our bats were tired, maybe you could credit their pitching. We were up 2-1, and we felt like we probably could have won that one. And Cleveland had a great team.
1: Mm-hmm.
0: We just maybe ran out of gas.
1: Mm-hmm. Yeah, somebody got to lose, right? Everybody can't win. Okay, so now you find out you're getting traded to the Yankees in that offseason with Tino. You all are going over there together, and I guess Jim Mercier was actually a part of that trade too. Traded for Sterling Hitchcock and Wes Davis. So you all just go through this 5-game battle with the Yankees, and now you find out, hey, I'm going to be a Yankee. So what was that like?
0: A little surprised to me. You thought you were going to come back to Seattle and see if we could go a little further. You could have been traded to a last-place team, but you got traded to the best organization maybe in baseball.
1: Mm-hmm.
0: You were excited. I loved pitching at Yankee Stadium. I didn't know anybody besides the guys that I faced. I didn't know them.
1: Yeah.
0: But going to spring training, it was so you got to meet everyone, and you knew that you were going to the winningest organization, so that wasn't a bad thing.
1: Yeah, so how was it for you just adjusting? Because, we hear about, the media and the wild fans and, just a big adjustment. Like you said, you didn't know anybody.

0: Everybody on the team except for Tino and Jim Mercier. So how was it for you first initially getting on and getting adjusted to New York and the Bronx?
1: Yeah, I think as a visitor, you love playing there.
0: I think
1: the biggest adjustment was, you know, the fans expect perfection all the time.
0: Yeah, and
1: in baseball, it's not the way it is. You expect perfection from yourself. But I think the toughest thing is when you don't do well, they kind of let you have it.
0: Yeah.
1: And that's in Seattle, they weren't that way. They're like, okay, go get them the next time. I mean, they're a little bit more forgiving, but once you go to the Bronx, they're like, okay, if you don't have a good game, then they're going to boo you. But at the same time, they booed everyone. So when they're booing Jeter and Rivera and Bernie, you're like, all right, well, if they're booing those guys, then I guess I can handle a little bit better. That was really the only adjustment, is just getting used to, the home fans, their passion, and how they expect it 100% all the time. And that was about the only adjustment.
0: Yeah, I mentioned pressure, and I forgot to mention the biggest pressure point of them all, George Steinbrenner.
1: Right, you know, exactly.
0: You know, him as well, you know.
1: Yeah, the media, Mr. Steinbrenner, and the fans. Yeah. There was a lot of adjusting there.
0: Yeah. Okay, so 96, you all, you know, in the playoffs. Now, you are part of all four championships, 96 through 2000. In 96, you all beat Texas in the first round. Then you beat Baltimore, your childhood team,
1: right,
0: in five games. First, what was it like just going up against Baltimore, your childhood team, in the American League Championship Series?
1: Yeah, well, you're leaving a lot of tickets, or back when the playoffs, they pretty much, you only get a certain amount, so then everybody else had to buy theirs. It was, you know, I always liked going in and playing Baltimore. I mean, Camden Yards was a beautiful place. I mean, they were a tough team, and, you know, you had a lot of pressure of getting to the World Series.
0: Mm-hmm.
1: So, you know, it was a tough series. But when you play in New York, you know, wherever we went on the road, we were never intimidated. So that was the one nice thing. Like, there was no home field advantage for teams that we played, because we felt just as comfortable in Baltimore as we did in New York.
0: Yeah, so the World Series, 96, like I said, the Yankees' first time in the World Series since 81 at that time. They had not won the World Series since 78 at that time. And the city was buzzing. I remember, you know, being, you know, like in, just starting high school at that time, and how I wanted to wait online for tickets, you know, overnight, but my parents wouldn't let me, you know? I mean, but, like, the city was such a buzz, so special. And then, you know, first, what do you remember just about what the buzz was like at that time, even before the World Series started?
1: I mean, the only time you really knew about it is if you watched the news.
0: Yeah.
1: Other than that, you know, you have so many things going on, and you're trying to win games, and, you know, you're going over the opposing teams. You knew it was, I mean, you're getting 7,000 fans, so there was your buzz. I mean, the buzz was all in Yankee Stadium. They said the upper deck used to shake.
0: Yeah.
1: So, I mean, that's the part that you experienced. You know, as far as, you know, going into the city, you know, that you just about what you see on the news and read in the papers.
0: Yeah, so, okay, the World Series, Atlanta comes in, beat you all first two in the Bronx, then, so you guys down to 0-2. You all end up going to Atlanta, winning three straight, and the winning game, the fourth straight game, game six at home, to win the World Series. So, but that was an epic comeback. Atlanta, they were the reigning champions at that time. So not only did they have you all in the big hole, but they were the champions as well. You all go, you know, do what you all did. How did you all, what do you remember the mindset being like down 0-2, going to the defending champions' home?
1: Well, we had the backing of our Joe Torre, another great man. I mean, great manager. I mean, this guy was perfect for New York. He had the utmost confidence in us. We had to believe that we had a week off. But once we beat Baltimore, we had a week off before the World Series started. So we were like knocking the rust off.
0: Yeah.
1: And it was tough to all of a sudden turn the switch back on. We go to Atlanta, we lose the first two. This is the first time we never had an interleague play then. It started the year after.
0: Yep.
1: So we didn't, I mean, besides knowing who Maddox and Smoltz and Glavin and Avery, all those guys were, I mean, we'd watch them on TV. And then seeing them in person, you're like, these guys are unbelievable.
0: Mm-hmm.
1: But again, we go to Atlanta. You know, the tomahawk chop was not intimidating. And we just had to believe that somehow we can turn this thing around. We wound up winning, what, game four with Layers' home run.
0: Yes.
1: And, you know, it turned things around.
0: Yeah, when I see that home run, I still get goosebumps. You know, you guys were down 6-0 in that game. And so I've actually spoken so far this year, the 30th anniversary of the championship team, I've spoken with one guy from your team. He actually was the next guy up after Jim Layers' home run, Mike Aldretti.
1: Oh, yeah.
0: Yeah, who's now the hitting coach with the Oakland Athletics. But so what do you remember about, you know, You all win game six, come back to win the World Series here in New York, an amazing time. What do you remember just about that?
1: Well, once we tied it up 2-2, you know, I mean, obviously it was up and it was a coin flip for game five. But once we come back and we're up 3-2, we knew we were going to win it right away. You know, you're coming back to the Bronx and the way we won, we felt we had just as good a starting pitching in our offense. We're facing Maddux again, so you know, we were pretty confident that we were going to take it, and then winning. You know, you see Boggs riding around on a horse. There's no other place in sports, maybe Madison Square Garden. We'll see how the Knicks do. But to win in Yankee Stadium, to win a World Series.
0: Yes, no doubt about it. And now, what do you remember for you? What was the most memorable moment of that 96 World Series in terms of you being in there?
1: It was probably game four because I pitched a couple innings and I kept the team in it until Labors hit that home run. So, you know, I was a guy that I hated watching, so it was easier for me to go in a pitch because then you had a little bit of control. Watching, you had no control. So it's like you get worn out by the end of the game, just the anxiety and just, you know, not, it wasn't any nerves. It was just the blood, you know, a lot of adrenaline, and it's the adrenaline rush. So it was just easy being out on the mound, you know, and you know, you're pitching, whether it's a Yankee Stadium. You know, I always told myself, hey, I'm not getting booed in these situations. I want to go and do well, and I want to pitch in every possible chance, every game I could.
0: Yeah, and so you experienced three more World Series, you know, after a tough loss in 97 to Cleveland in the first round, and then 98, you all have a perfect season. You all set the record for most wins in the season, 114 in the regular season, 125 total. You all, you know, sweep San Diego in the World Series after a tough ALCS. You all were down 2-1 against Cleveland. But just the whole season, a magical season, a historic season. What do you remember about that?
1: Just that every single day that we walked on the field, we expected to win. Mm-hmm. And when we didn't win, we were surprised. Mm-hmm. And we won 114 games, I think, the last couple weeks, or maybe even the month of September. We didn't have a great month of September because we clinched earlier than any other team in history. And probably, I think today is probably the best team in baseball.
0: Yes, no doubt about it. And you actually were on a team that had a chance to be top that, but we'll get to that in a minute.
1: Yeah.
0: So, 99, you all face Atlanta again in the World Series. You all sweep them. What do you remember just about that season and being able to sweep them?
1: You know, just, you know, winning after 98, getting back to the World Series, you know, just the confidence that, you know, that you were going to win again. Yeah. We still felt like nobody could beat us.
0: Yeah.
1: We wound up, you know, sweeping the Braves and then coming in here in 2000 and winning in five. You know,
0: it was,
1: I think we won maybe 14 straight World Series games back then.
0: Yes.
1: So, you know, as a Yankee, you were very fortunate, and Mr. Steinmeier always made sure that you had teams that could compete and go to the World Series, and most of the time we did.
0: So your last World Series, 2000, I was actually out of town. I was an undergrad, so I missed what the vibe was like in New York City at the time. So y'all played the Mets, you beat them in five games. What do you remember just the mood of the city being like, and what it was like to win that third straight and fourth of Raw?
1: Yeah, I don't think the rest of the United States cared because it was two New York teams. You know, just to see two houses, you know, neighbors, one a Yankee fan, one a Met fan. You know, the Mets talked a lot of trash back then because they were saying they were going to beat us in five. And they're like, oh, this team is too old. They backed into the playoffs. We might have. I think we only won 88 games that year. But, you know, again, we were so comfortable in that atmosphere and playing the World Series. I think the Mets over in Shea, they didn't sell their World Series tickets until they knew they were in. The Yankees were always selling World Series tickets as soon as they knew they were in the playoffs. So we had a lot of Yankee fans. We probably had half Yankee fans at Shea Stadium.
0: Yeah.
1: So it was, you know, Joe Torre always told us, hey, do your talking on the field and not through the paper.
0: Uh-huh.
1: And I think some of the players with the Mets did their talking in the paper instead of on the field. And we wound up beating them in five. This is my favorite only because we beat the Mets.
0: And that was
1: my favorite World Series.
0: Yeah, and you're right. Like, the rest of the country really probably was not really caring about it because I was in Virginia, and we're Norfolk, Virginia, where Old Dominion's at, at Norfolk State. And no one was really paying attention but me, so I was really upset that I was not in New York at that time. Okay, so now 2001, you actually end up going back to Seattle as a free agent, right?
1: Yes.
0: So how did you end up leaving the Yankees and going to Seattle that year?
1: Well, there's only two teams I wanted to play. I lived down in Seattle. Mm-hmm. You know, I once I played there, I stayed there. There was a lot of players that stayed in Seattle. So there was only two teams that I wanted to go to, and that was either New York, back to the Yankees, or out to Seattle. And both had similar offers, and the Mariners and my kids were starting school. You know, they were just a little bit higher, so I was like, okay, I'm going to go and I'll play at home. You know, you look back and, you know, we had a great year. You know, you win 116 games. You're thinking, okay, this is going to be the year that the Mariners go to the World Series. It was 9/11, all the emotions and everything happening in New York. The Yankees wound up beating us, and I you knew it, me from being on the other side. Once we were down, and I knew that the Yankees were going to win. I knew that we had no shot. And we didn't have, I think, you know, we win 116. We just didn't have, I think, the starting pitching. And some of our guys that were key members in the bullpen during the season didn't typically do well in the postseason, and showed.
0: Okay, and so you were great for the Yankees. You were a big part of that bullpen, a big part of the reason why they won the 4 World Series in 5 years. But you did not make an All-Star team until 2001, right? That year with Seattle. You know, I could be wrong, but from what I remember, when you were with the Yankees, I think I remember you being frustrated a couple of years, not making an All-Star team, and Joe Torre had a big decision and naming guys on the All-Star team, and you were a middle reliever, so middle relievers don't get a lot of love because you're not a closer, not a starter, what have you. So what did it feel like for you to finally get a chance to make the All-Star team?
1: Yeah, you know, it was, you know, you get frustrated because as a middle reliever, it's either closers or starters that make the All-Star team, and, you know, you think that maybe you might have one shot. In 2000, I thought that was the year that I was going to make it, and because it was my manager. I mean, he was the one picking it. I didn't make it, got a little frustrated, and then the next year in 2001, I wound up making it. It happened, the All-Star game was in Seattle.
0: Yeah.
1: You know, one of the biggest accomplishments that I ever had as a player. I mean, back then, I think that was the first maybe year that middle relievers made it. It was me, Mike Stanton, and Paul Quantrill. You know, one of the time that I came in, I think it was the seventh inning. I mean, all my ex-teammates or former teammates were all in the field, you know. Mm-hmm. So the only guy that wasn't my teammate within the last, either that year or last year, was Magalio Ordóñez.
0: Nice, wow.
1: Everybody else, I threw to Jorge Posada, you had Jeter, you had Boone, you had Olerud. I mean, everybody, it was like, I look around, like, these guys were all my teammates within a year.
0: Yeah, that's great, that's awesome. And to do it in Seattle as well, that's great. Okay, I'll be quick, about three or four more for you. I appreciate it now. 03, you come back to the Yankees, and you were part of the World Series against the Marlins. That's the only World Series you lost as a Yankee. And you all, before that, you beat Boston in 7 games, the dramatic Aaron Boone walk-off home run game 7. I mean, so what was it like to get traded back to the Yankees in the middle of the 03 season and then to go through that run into the World Series?
1: Yeah, you know, I was again shocked because the Mariners were in first place as well, and I wound up getting traded to the Yankees. And, you know, it was always a place that I loved.
0: Yeah.
1: And, you know, I got a shot to make the World Series. We went to the World Series. We just happened to run into a buzzsaw in the Marlins. I mean, out of the 5 World Series I played in, the one that you probably remember the most is the one you lost.
0: Yeah.
1: You know, besides the 2001, but it's the one you lose. I mean, we felt that we should have won, but they had a really good team. We thought, okay, going back to the Bronx in game 6, we'll win that one, at least try to win it in 7 games. And they had Josh Beckett on the mound. We wound up losing. It was a different team back then. Like, it wasn't the same, I guess, drive or that we had in the 90s where we won those 4 out of 5.
0: Yeah, and there was like, the old guard was all gone. No Paul O'Neill, no Tino, no Scott Brosius. They were all gone. Now, I didn't ask you about the parades. You were in 4 parades here. Kane of Heroes, New York. What were the parades like, one of those World Series?
1: Oh, there was paper flying everywhere, millions of people on the streets of Canyon of Heroes. You know, the Yankee fans are the best fans in baseball. I mean, it could be the worst fans in baseball sometimes, but overall, they're the best fans in baseball, and they showed it. And, you know, you almost get used to it. You know, every single year you're going having a parade, you're kind of getting used to it. You get spoiled a little bit here in New York, but those parades were fun. I mean, you know, you get to be on the David Letterman show. You got Thanksgiving Day parade, you're in 2 of those. So, you know, being a Yankee during that time, it was probably, the best time of my life.
0: Then last two for you. since you retired, you've been a broadcaster. You broadcasted with the Yankees and Marlins here, other teams as well. So what's it been like for you to stay in the game and be able to broadcast?
1: You know, I miss travel when I retired, and I love going around to the different cities, and I love describing the game.
0: Yeah.
1: You know, I like telling, you know, not going and say, hey, when I played, but just giving the fans what guys are going through on the field, different situations, what the fans should look for on TV. So I really like, because as a pitcher and as a reliever, I always wanted to know the game. You know, I wanted to know all aspects of the game. You know, I had to know how to face hitters. I had to know what the hitters were looking. You know, bunt plays, stolen bases, where the ball should go. You know, pitchers always needed to know everything. I think the catchers and the pitchers were probably one of the, not the smartest, but the ones that had to be the most involved in everything. So I wanted to make sure that the fans got that kind of aspect from me.
0: Last two. So 30 years it's been now since you all won a 96 World Series. They're going to have a big celebration for the team later this year. Do you think you'll be able to make it?
1: Yeah, I am. I have off on August 8th, so I'll definitely be there.
0: Awesome. Old Timers Day. And a last one for you. I asked everybody this, a tough one, because you play with so many great players. Who's the most talented player you ever played with?
1: Oh, Ken Griffey Jr. by far.
0: Ken Griffey Jr., yes. I asked Dan Wilson that question last year. He said the same thing without hesitation.
1: Exactly.
0: Ken Griffey Jr., yeah. I just want to tell you one quick story before I leave you. So I went to the All-Star game 3 years ago in Seattle, right? And so, like I said, the 95 World Series was my biggest heartbreak. I mean, 95 first round wild card series, Yankees lost to you all. And and so I was in Seattle, and I was telling people that story, and then I was in the Seattle Mariners gift store, right, during the All-Star game and before the game. And so it's packed, right? And I see this guy walk in, and I'm trying on, like, I always buy All-Star gifts. See, I bought this cap here,
1: yeah.
0: Right? And so I was checking out some gear, and then I see this guy. He's with his son, and I'm like, hey, you know, had a few different caps and hats, shirts. So I was like, hey, could you help me out here? I'm trying to decide what to buy. So I'm talking to him, and then I'm looking at him, and then I'm telling him the story about how, you know, as a kid growing up watching 95 series, and then I'm looking at him, and I'm like, you know, you kind of look like Norm Charlton a little bit, you know? But the whole time I'm telling him the story, he's shaking his head, you know? And so he's like, yeah, I know the story very well. I know it very well. And so I'm like, okay, I'm thinking, you know, I know you do, you're a Mariner fan, you're from here, I just want to tell you my experience with it. So anyway, then I'm like, you know, you look like Norm Charlton. And I said, no, has anybody ever told you that? And then he like shakes his head, and then he says, do you know why? And I'm thinking, you know, are you his cousin or something? He's like, I'm Norm Charlton, you know? So that was very cool. And then I took a picture with him.
1: But, that's good.
0: Yeah. So folks, former Yankee, four world championships, 96 through 2000. It's been 30 years now since the first one. Jeff Nelson, now broadcaster, one of my childhood heroes. Jeff, man, thank you so much.
1: Thank you. My pleasure.
0: You.
1: Yes.
0: All right, folks,
1: my
0: we're
1: pleasure.
0: Back. All right, everybody, this is Samori Benjamin. Thank you so much for listening. I'll see y'all next time.

0: All right, everybody, Samori Benjamin here with you on this Sunday afternoon. Thank you again for joining me, all right? We are 15 days removed from the Knicks winning the NBA championship. It still feels good. That will feel good throughout the summer and next season. And right now, of course, we are in baseball season, but there was an NBA draft and there was a big trade that took place for the other New York City basketball team, the team that resides not too far from the studios of WBAI, and that is the Brooklyn Nets, of course. They made a trade where they brought in former New York Knicks All-Star Julius Randle. The Knicks made the trade, the Nets rather, made the trade this past week. Julius Randle, if you all remember, he played for the Knicks from 2019 through 2024. He was a big part of the Knicks turnaround, but he was traded 2 years ago before the season for Karl Anthony Towns, who was a big part of the Knicks' championship success this year. Towns had been with Minnesota, and the Knicks swapped Randle for Towns. The Knicks also traded Dante DiVincenzo with Randle in that trade, and DiVincenzo played his college ball at Villanova with the Knicks star point guard Jalen Brunson and the other two Knicks starters, Mikal Bridges and Josh Hart. So there was a fourth guy who was a part of that too, but he was sent out with Randle 2 years ago. And in fact, when DiVincenzo was on the team, it was three Villanova players, Brunson, Hart, and DiVincenzo. Bridges was not there. Interestingly enough, Bridges was with Brooklyn, okay? And when the Knicks traded Randle and DiVincenzo to Minnesota 2 summers ago, the Nets, in a different move, brought in Bridges. So one Villanova guy went out and another one came in. So there were still three Villanova guys on the team. And DiVincenzo has played well in Minnesota over the last 2 years. Julius Randle played well too, but Randle, like with the Knicks, had shortcomings in the playoffs. And in fact, Minnesota, they had a playoff matchup against the San Antonio Spurs in the second round. And Julius Randle, in the last 3 games of that series, he failed to score double digits. He only made 1 shot in the final game that Minnesota played against San Antonio, a game 6 in which San Antonio won. San Antonio won that second round series against Minnesota in 6 games, and Julius Randle in the last game, game 6, in which Minnesota was eliminated, there was all this talk about how Randle, the previous 2 games, had not scored that many points and how Minnesota desperately needed him to wake up and score some points. So the first play of the game in game 6, Julius Randle got the ball and he dunked the ball on Victor Wembanyama, who, you know, everyone is well-versed on Wembanyama. They call him Wemby for short, right? Wembanyama, the 7'5 star center for the San Antonio Spurs, who looks like he will be taking over the league pretty soon. Not this year. The Knicks took him out. But Randle, on the first play of the game in the second round with Minnesota, dunked on Wembanyama, and that was the only points that Randle scored in the game. He only made that 1 shot. So Minnesota traded him this past week to Brooklyn, and Minnesota only got back a couple of draft picks. But a big move that Minnesota did a couple days later, they traded for superstar point guard LaMelo Ball. So Minnesota looks like they will have an outstanding scoring combination in their backcourt with Anthony Edwards, who was already on the team, and a superstar in LaMelo Ball. But the Brooklyn Nets now getting Julius Randle. Very interesting. If I was Julius Randle, I would not like the move at all. Going from the Knicks 2 years ago, getting traded out of town. The Knicks have success without him. They won an NBA championship this year. You know, for Julius Randle watching that, that had to be tough watching your former team who traded you. They won a championship without you. And now you get traded back to New York, not to the Knicks, but to the other team in town who most folks don't care about at all, while the Knicks are champions and you have to watch. Yet you have to be in the city and watch the Knicks, all right, be champions, and now you're playing for the Brooklyn Nets. Oh, that's got to be rough for Randle. But anyway, his former team, the Knicks, they and the Nets had the NBA draft this past week, and the Knicks picked somebody in the second round. They picked a shooter from Vanderbilt, and the Nets picked a couple of young guys in the first round, so the Nets have a long ways to go. And the Nets are a team who they almost won an NBA championship themselves not too long ago in 2021. And as somebody who grew up a Knicks fan and wanted to see the Knicks win a championship my whole life, I wanted to see the Knicks bring the first men's professional basketball championship back to the city since 1973. So I did not want to see the Brooklyn Nets won the championship again before the Knicks. The Brooklyn Nets, the Nets franchise, has never won the NBA championship. The Knicks, we know, they had not won one since 73. That's over now. But when the Nets, 5 years ago, they had a superstar team. They had the most talented team in the league. And I'll say even more than that. The Brooklyn Nets, 5 years ago, for a couple months, 2 or 3 months, they had the most talented basketball team that I'd ever seen. When he had Kevin Durant, Kyrie Irving, and James Harden, all three guys are going to the Hall of Fame, and they put together just a super powerhouse squad, but they self-destructed. But before the self-destruction began, because the self-destruction began really the next two seasons, in 2021-22 season and the 2022-23 season. The season before that, the first season out of COVID, 2020-2021, the Nets, they already had Kevin Durant and Kyrie Irving. There were two free agents who signed with the Nets in the summer of 2019 when they were free agents, and everybody thought before they signed with the Nets that they were going to sign with the Knicks. We've been through that, right? But they spurned the Knicks, and the Knicks at the time had the worst record in the NBA, and they tied the second time in 5 years, the 2018-2019 season. The Knicks, that season, for the second year in a row, had a franchise worst 17-65 record. That's the worst record in Knicks history, 17-65. The Knicks did that twice. They did that in the 2014-15 season, and then again 5 seasons later, the 2018-2019 season. So really, yes, twice in 5 seasons, the Knicks finished 17-65. Like I said, the second time was when Kyrie and KD were free agents. The summer they were free agents, the Knicks had just gone 17-65, and at the last minute, it seemed like KD and Kyrie changed their minds. They wanted New York, I always say, without the pressure of playing for the Knicks, so they went to Brooklyn. And the second year in Brooklyn, they traded for James Harden, another star, and they were rolling. All three of them were rolling. They were blowing teams out. They got to the playoffs in 2021, and in the second round, they won the first two games against Milwaukee easily, and then they got injuries to two of their three stars. James Harden hurt his hamstring, and Kyrie Irving turned his ankle. And that allowed the Milwaukee Bucks to get back in the series. They ended up beating the Brooklyn Nets in 7 games. And then after that, like I said, the next two seasons, the Brooklyn Nets self-destructed, all right, whether it was Kyrie Irving not being on the same page, he had his teammates and not showing up for a lot of the games. He refused to get the COVID shot. Remember, 4 years ago, there was a there was a mandatory shot that had to be taken, COVID shot, for any NBA player playing in the city. So most of everybody got it for both teams except for Kyrie Irving. And because Kyrie did not get it, he was not allowed to play for most of the season. And that derailed the team. James Harden, the other star, got upset, ended up asking out because he was mad that Kyrie Irving would not get with the program, get the shot, and get on board and come to the team so they could be at their best and win. Had Kyrie Irving got the shot and with everybody else, and the Nets had him and the whole team together that next season, and then probably the season after that, Nets probably would have won a championship. But they self-destructed, and for someone who wanted to see the Knicks win a championship before the Brooklyn Nets, I was happy. The basketball gods intervened, all right? So enough of that, folks. Today, I'm going to play for you all two interviews, one with a son of a player who was an all-star, Carl Crawford. Not too long ago, Carl Crawford was an all-star. In fact, he was the MVP of the 2009 All-Star Game, played in St. Louis. Barack Obama actually made an appearance at that All-Star Game, threw out the first pitch. That was Obama's first year in office. So, yeah, like I said, Carl Crawford won the MVP of that game. His son, Justin Crawford, is a rookie in Major League Baseball. And I got the chance to interview Carl Crawford when he was playing years ago. And now I got to interview his son, Justin Crawford. And I interviewed Justin for the first time in 2023 and 24 in the minor league All-Star Game at All-Star Weekend. It's called the Futures Game. So I interviewed him twice before he got to the major leagues. This year, he made his major league debut. He's playing now for the Philadelphia Phillies, who are in town right now facing the Mets. And the Mets beat Philadelphia yesterday afternoon in Queens. But the Mets are having a rough season. They fired their manager on Friday afternoon after a disappointing start with big expectations. The Mets, folks, just 2 years ago, were two wins away from making it to the World Series. Remember 2 years ago, a lot of people thought that it might be a all-New York World Series, a Subway World Series between the Yankees and Mets. The Yankees made the World Series, and the Mets fell to the Dodgers in the round before the World Series, the National League Championship Series. The Mets were two wins away, like I said, from making it to the World Series. And now, just less than 2 years later, the Mets find themselves with a record of 35 wins and 48 losses, which is good enough for last place in their division. The Mets are just two wins ahead of the last place team in the whole National League. The Colorado Rockies have 33 wins. The Mets have 35 wins. And yet the Mets are 15 games out of first place. They're about 10 games out of the last playoff spot in National League. So their manager, Carlos Mendoza, was fired on Friday. The new manager is Andy Green. He coached for about 3 or 4 years in San Diego previously, a few years ago. Also played for the Mets briefly during his playing career. So he is in there. The Yankees right now, they have lost three straight games. So they right now are tied in first place with Tampa Bay, first place of their division. First place in the American League, because the Yankees and Rays are the top two teams in the American League. So the Yankees look to get a win today. They're in Boston against their longtime rival, the Red Sox, and the Red Sox, who themselves are having a horrible season. The Red Sox are on last place in their division, the Yankees division. They're 35-46, but through the first three games in Boston this weekend, the Red Sox have won all three games. So the Yankees and Red Sox play the fourth game tonight. The Yankees try not to get swept. All right, folks. So after, I'm going to play this interview for you all with Justin Crawford, a rookie outfielder. Then after that, I'm going to play an interview for you all with Yankees, former Yankee reliever Jeff Nelson. He won four championships with the Yankees in 96, 98, 99, 2000. This is the 30th anniversary of the Yankees' first championship of that four championship and five-year run. This is 2026. The first one was 96 when he won that first one 30 years. So I interviewed Jeff Nelson. I'll play that one for you after we hear from Philadelphia Phillies outfielder Justin Crawford. And we're back. All right, everybody. Samori Benjamin here with Philadelphia Phillies rookie Justin Crawford. Justin, man, great seeing you again, folks. So Justin, of course, is Paul Crawford's son, somebody who I really enjoyed watching when he was playing, and I got the privilege of meeting Justin twice at the Futures game in 2023 and 2024. Justin, man, this is your first year here with the Phillies rookie year. You made your debut earlier this season. So, man, like, first, what's it feel like to be up here on the big league level finally?
1: Yeah, it feels great, man. Honestly, being a kid, dreaming of this moment, being here, feels good to finally be up here and be able to start playing. And it's been great so far. I've been able to win some ball games, have a great group of guys. So it's been fun being able to come in day in and day out.
0: Yeah, so is this your first time at Citi Field?
1: Yes, this is. First time.
0: Nice, man. So what's it like, you know, when you come to these new ballparks for the first time and get to play in them? And what's your thoughts so far of Citi Field?
1: Really cool, man. Love coming out here. I got here a little bit earlier, kind of came out, walked on the field, kind of took it in real quick bit before everyone got here. But really cool, man. Glad to be here. It's exciting. And just happy to kind of be able to get out there and play out here.
0: No doubt, man. So I know you got drafted by Philadelphia in 2022. In the first round, 17th pick. First of all, I know you have a cousin that got drafted by the Phillies a few years prior, J.P. Crawford. That's something that you two ever got a chance to talk about?
1: Yeah, I definitely talked about it a little bit years ago. So it's really crazy, really cool. It kind of worked out that way. And it's just something that's really, really special in our family. It's cool that kind of able to come here and play here as well.
0: Yeah, so you got drafted out of high school, right? I know you played your high school ball in Las Vegas. And then you got drafted. And you made it to the minor leagues, you know, pretty fast. You know, even though the Phillies took their time with you, you know, you were very successful in the minor leagues. And, you know, I know your last 3 years there, you hit over 300 all 3 years. And I know the first full year, you won Florida State League MVP. And you also named top prospect in the minor leagues. You got an award for that as well. So, I mean, that early on, your first full minor league season, how did it feel to be able to you know, get those accomplishments?
1: Yeah, it was great. I think more so it being my first season, I was kind of just trying to get my footing in, and I'm really kind of just get through the whole year. So, but the fact that I was able to do that was really, really cool, and really, really special, and definitely something I'll always remember throughout my entire life.
0: Yeah, and you made those two Futures games. That's where, you know, I met you, and so yeah, I see your numbers. You know, you were hitting over 300, and you know, stolen bases, RBI. You know, the power as well. And your numbers reminded me of your dad's numbers when I would watch him in the major leagues. So my question to you is, did you ever, I know it inspired you, but did you ever model any of your game after your dad?
1: Yeah, definitely. My whole life I was growing up trying to play like him. I think I actually started playing more like him though the minute I stopped trying to play like him and just kind of tried to play my game. And then it kind of turned out that our games ended up being really similar. But yeah, my dad was someone I always talked to growing up, still today, obviously. And it's been really, really cool to be able to just have that person to kind of lean on.
0: Yeah, and what was it like to just be able to be around the playing field as a kid when your dad was playing and be around some of the major league ball players and be able to just experience some of that?
1: Yeah, it was awesome. Definitely how I found my love for the game, for sure. My dad taking me around the clubhouse, being around the field from such a young age, definitely made me have my love for it. And I knew from that young age that I wanted to do this for sure.
0: Besides your dad, as a kid growing up, were there any? Did you have any other favorite players who you really like to watch and maybe emulate?
1: Oh, that's tough. I had a lot. I was a big Dustin Pedroia fan. Matt Kemp. I like Derek Jeter. Junior Spivey. I could go on and on and on.
0: Yeah.
1: Those are just a couple where it's like I really love watching those guys play, and I always appreciate players that just play the game hard.
0: No doubt. So, I mean, how did it feel earlier this year in spring training when you found out that you made the team and that you would be debuting with the team this year?
1: Yeah, it felt great. Dream come true, honestly. Felt good, and then right after that, I said, all right, it's time to get to work now and get ready for the season. But it was definitely a great feeling being able to get that news.
0: So your first game, what was it like to be able to, you know, first tell your parents and tell your family and you know, your first game, you know, I'm sure they were there and all that. I mean, so what do you remember about your first MLB game this year?
1: Yeah, man, it was kind of a blur, honestly. I remember being very nervous. All my family came down. It was just a really special day, really. And in fact, I was able to get my first hit and my first hit bat.
0: Definitely
1: kind of took the pressure off of my back a little bit. It was really cool. I was able to stop in with my family after. We were all in there really enjoying it, so it was really, really special.
0: Yeah, and you got your hit off a World Series champion, Nathan Eovaldi, a really good pitcher. And You got a game-winning hit, a walk-off hit in the 10th inning, a few games after that. So how did it feel to be able to get that out the way early in your career as well?
1: Unreal. It felt unreal. It was crazy. It was a really cool moment. My teammates really helped me enjoy that moment. And it was definitely something that I'll remember the rest of my life.
0: And, of course, I got to ask you about your first home run against Colorado.
1: Yeah.
0: How did it feel to connect and round those bases?
1: Oh, it felt great. I was almost too excited. I almost missed second base, but it was cool. We had to get that first one out of the way. And at that point, I was able to tie the game up and help the team. So, I mean, it was a really, really special moment.
0: Couple more for you. Just, a rookie on this roster with a lot of veterans and a team that has been knocking at the door the last few years trying to, win the World Series. What's it been like for you coming up with, like, the Bryce Harpers and Kyle Schwarbers, Trey Turner, Brandon Marshes, and all that?
1: Yeah, really cool. They've helped me out a lot, especially just throughout the day-to-day grind of the season. They really, especially Marshy, especially Schwarber, they really kind of took me under their wing and really helped me out. And it's been really, really cool and been a lot of fun.
0: What's the plan like? What's it like playing in the city of Philadelphia?
1: Oh, it's awesome, man. We've got the best fans in the game. Passionate fans, hold us accountable, and they rock out every night at the bank, so it's awesome.
0: My last one for you. Who is the most talented teammate you ever played with?
1: Most talented teammate?
0: Yeah.
1: Oh, that's tough. That's tough to pick one, but
0: yeah,
1: I mean,
0: tough.
1: Watching Schwarber and Harper go in day in and day out is pretty fun. And even Marshy, too. He's having a heck of a season this year, so it's awesome.
0: You're a smart guy picking the veterans here. All right, folks. Philadelphia Phillies rookie and son of Carl Crawford, Justin Crawford, making a name for himself in the big league. Justin, man, great seeing you. Thank you, man.
1: Awesome, man. Thank you.
0: All right, folks, we're back. All right, folks, and now I'm going to go really quickly to a great interview I did with four-time New York Yankees World Series champion Jeff Nelson. He was on the Yankee championship teams of 96, 98, 99, and 2000. We're back. All right, everybody. Samori Benjamin here. This is 30 years since the Yankees won the 1996 World Series, a very special World Series. And right now I'm with one of the members of that 96 Yankees team and the next three they won as well, four World Series in 5 years. One of their relievers, their ace relievers, Jeff Nelson, now a broadcaster for the Miami Marlins. Jeff, great to meet you.
2: Yeah, you as well.
0: Yeah. I've seen you around over the years, never got a chance to really talk to you, but as I was telling you, I grew up a big Yankee fan, a diehard, so those days in the 90s were right in my wheelhouse, very memorable. It's funny because before 96, 95, I always say as a sports fan, still to this day, my most painful experience was 95 playoffs when you were with Seattle, and the Yankees, that was my first time seeing them in the playoffs, and that was their first time in the playoffs since they made the World Series in 81. And, so 95, I see him in the playoffs. It was a big deal in New York City. And Yankees win the first two games. And then you all come back, win three straight games. And, I was heartbroken, the extra inning game. But what do you remember, first of all, just about that?
3: Well, it was the first time for Seattle to make the playoffs ever. Mm-hmm. And if it wasn't for that, then I think Seattle would have wound up being in Tampa Bay.
0: Yes.
3: That whole last month of August, well, the last 2 months, August and September, turned baseball around in Seattle. And once we went to the playoffs, and the excitement got even greater there. And if it wasn't for us beating the Yankees in the ALDS, that was the first division series. I think the Yankees were the wild card, the first ever wild card in baseball. Tino Martinez and myself probably wouldn't be a Yankee.
0: Yes.
3: So it pretty much, I guess, had a path for me in my career. Once we did well against the Yankees, I get traded over there with Tino, and then all of a sudden you have the dynasty that we had in the 90s with New York. But if the Yankees would have won that series, I mean, who knows what would have happened?
0: Yeah, right. Okay, I'm going to get back to that in a minute, but I'm interested in your upbringing. You're from Maryland, right?
3: Yes.
0: So you're a very tall guy. So did you play basketball growing up?
3: I did in high school, yeah.
0: Played basketball in high school. So just in Maryland growing up, were you an Orioles fan?
3: Big Orioles fan, and I didn't like the Yankees. I wasn't a fan. Even when I was in the minor leagues with Seattle, I wasn't a big Yankee fan.
0: Yeah, I'm sure. So, I mean, just as a kid, I mean, what do you remember just about, watching Orioles games in Maryland, playing baseball and playing basketball? Were you a basketball fan, of any team?
3: Yeah, well, let's see. I wasn't really I was more a Maryland Terrapin fan because I was a Len Bias.
0: Yes.
3: I loved watching Len Bias, so I was always a big fan of his. The Orioles, I mean, you had Eddie Murray, Al Bunbury, Jim Palmer, those days, Cal Ripken when he first started coming up. Mm-hmm. So I used to go all the time. Used to go a lot on opening day. I'd either skip school and try to go opening day, or we'll sit in the upper deck every once in a while.
0: Okay, now, I know you got drafted in '84, right?
3: Right.
0: And the Orioles won the World Series in '83, the year before. So what was it like to be able to watch the Orioles win the World Series right before you got drafted?
3: Yeah, it was, I even remember, go back to 1979 when they played the Pirates. Mm-hmm. So I remember, I loved the Pirates because I liked watching them. And I liked the hats, the colors. Mm-hmm. I mean, they played the Orioles. The Orioles were, I think, up 3-1. And mm-hmm. then they came back and the Pirates beat them.
0: Yep.
3: The Orioles at 82 was the first year, I think, for Cal Ripken Jr. Mm-hmm. And then all of a sudden, his second year, I think he was MVP in '83. I'm not sure. But mm-hmm. then they win the World Series. Mm-hmm. I never thought, I always thought I was going to be an Oriole. I mean, you always play wiffle ball and you all do a bunch of different things in the backyard mm-hmm. and pick up baseball and thinking that you were going to be an Oriole at some point. That's all, when you were little, that's all you wanted to do, was be mm-hmm. a professional baseball player.
0: So you get drafted in '84 by the Dodgers, right? Like, and then some won in 22nd round. So in high school, being drafted 22nd round, how did that feel at the time? And did you think about possibly not signing right away and going to college?
3: Yeah, it was funny because my dad wanted me to sign and my mm-hmm. mom wanted me to go to college. Mm-hmm. And if I would have went to school, it was either Virginia Tech or Old Dominion. Mm-hmm. I didn't visit Virginia Tech, but I did go down to Old Dominion, and they were like, oh, well, you got drafted by the Dodgers. I mean, that's a really good team. Mm-hmm. And I wound up signing. It was something that you didn't know about the draft back then. I think mm-hmm. we got a Western Union telegram mm-hmm. and said I was drafted in the 22nd round by the Dodgers, and you're just waiting, okay, what does that mean? Mm-hmm. You know, so you get excited about that until you wind up signing, and then I go off to Great Falls. But yes, you had that choice whether to go to college or sign, and, mm-hmm. and I took my dad's side.
0: Yes, yes, no doubt about it. I'm sure you're very excited about that. And I know you got drafted in the Rule 5 draft by the Mariners in like 86. And then you spent quite some time in the minor leagues. Minor leagues is not easy. It's a grind. And you made your major league debut in 92, right?
3: Right.
0: So 8 years in the minor leagues. I mean, so you had a great major league career, but people don't realize you were in minors for 8 years before you even got to the majors. So what was that like, 8 years in the minor leagues and not giving up and knowing, hey, I can make it here, do this, and not giving up,
3: Yeah, I started my whole minor league career, except my last year and a half. Mm-hmm. They came to me, and I wasn't going anywhere as a starter. Mm-hmm. They came to me and said, hey, we need a closer. And at that time in Seattle, they didn't have anybody that really pitched the ninth inning. They said, we want you to try to be a reliever. Mm-hmm. And at that point, spending that many years in the minor leagues, is okay, I'm going to try anything. I wound up leading the organization in saves in 1991, and then I went to winter ball in Puerto Rico in 91 and led Puerto Rico in saves as well. And then the next year I make the team. So it's almost like, okay, why didn't I become a reliever sooner?
0: Right, right.
3: But it was, back then relievers were failed starters. Mm-hmm. I mean, you started, not very many pitchers that were relievers in the minor leagues ever got to the big leagues. Mm-hmm. It was either a starter and, hey, we had to make a change. So, yeah, you started wondering towards the end of your, the minor league career. I mean, you're like, okay, is this going to happen or not? But there's one thing that you until they tell you you're done, mm-hmm. then you quit. Other than that, if they say, hey, keep putting it on, then you keep going.
0: Yeah, you were known for your sidearm delivery. Mm-hmm. Did you always throw like that, or did that come when you got drafted?
3: Yeah, it was actually my 91. I was a big Dennis Eckersley fan. Mm-hmm. And, once I went to the big leagues, I wore number 43. Mm-hmm. I threw over top for most of my career. And then all of a sudden, I said, let's go down to the bullpen, and I'm going to mm-hmm. try to emulate Dennis Eckersley. Once I did that, all of a sudden, my slider got bigger, and my fastball started moving, and the catcher was like, don't change. Mm-hmm. And that's probably what got me to the big leagues.
0: Yeah, what do you remember about when you found out that you were going to get the call to the major leagues after 8 years in 92? Early 92 in April against Chicago, I believe, the White Sox, Comiskey Park and all that. So, I mean, what was that moment like?
3: Yeah, I went to AAA, so I pitched in one game in AAA, mm-hmm. and I thought I was going to close the second game, and the team was in Milwaukee, so I missed the opening day in Milwaukee, and then I got called into the office, and I was like, why didn't I pitch? I mean, you're used to pitching the ninth inning back then. You threw every day. I didn't pitch that, and they said, hey, we're going to send you to Milwaukee. You're going to the big leagues. And I was, you're calling your mom. Back then, you're calling your family. Mm-hmm. I wind up going to Milwaukee, and my pitching coach was Dan Worthen, who used to be the pitching coach for the Mets. Uh-huh. And they came to me and said, listen, I want you to relax, because the toughest part for a young player is always worrying, okay, if you don't do well, you're going to get sent down. Mm-hmm. And they're like, hey, you're going to be here the whole year. Mm-hmm. We didn't. Our team wasn't that great. Mm-hmm. Well, I think we wound up losing 98 games. Mm-hmm. So they said, ups and downs, I want you to relax, pitch like you've done in the minor leagues, pitch like you did in spring training, and you're going to be here the whole year. So that that was fortunate for me. I was able to relax a little bit, and knowing that I didn't have to look over my shoulder if I had a couple bad games, that I was going to go back to AAA.
0: Yeah, and you mentioned in 95, that was the first time Seattle made the playoffs. I believe that was also the first time they had a winning record, I think. So at what point during your time in Seattle from 92 to 95, did you see things starting to turn for the franchise, and do you see that you all really had something that could be special?
3: Yeah, you had the best player in the game in Ken Griffey Jr., you had the best pitcher in the game and Randy Johnson. You had Jay Buhner, Edgar Martinez, a Hall of Famer. And we had one of the best managers in Lou Piniella back then.
0: Yeah,
3: and he was great for Seattle. So I think just those last couple months, August and September, when we turned things around.
0: Yeah,
3: I think that's when you knew, okay, something special in Seattle could happen. It was electric. We were in the Kingdom. Mm-hmm. It was probably the loudest place that I've ever played.
0: Yeah,
3: but it was exciting back then.
0: Yeah, because you all were down by like 11, 10 games in summertime in 95. You all caught up with California, played that one-game playoff and at home. And that was a crazy summer for you all. Griffey got hurt. He comes back in August and all that. And so what do you remember just about that comeback, the historic comeback?
3: Yeah, I think we remember that the Angels took their like playoff pictures at some point in August. And we're like, all right. That kind of came back to haunt them. And we came back. We had a great series, and we were waiting. I remember the last three games of the season. We were in Texas. All we had to do was win one, and the Angels needed to lose one, and we were going to get in and not have to play that one game playoff. But it didn't happen. We played the one game playoff in the Kingdom. It was Randy Johnson against Mark Langston. It was always an electric. Always an electric atmosphere in the Kingdom, and every time Randy took them out anyway, we felt, okay, this is going to be a guaranteed win, and usually it was.

0: my team, mm-hmm. and I watched him every single time he took the side, you know, throwing the side or in the game, and I learned a lot from him.
1: As a big pitcher growing up, was there a guy that you looked up to?
0: You know, Jim Palmer was one of my favorite players. Dave Winfield mm-hmm. didn't pitch, but he was probably one of my favorite players. Back then, when I was growing up in high school and playing Little League, I hated pitching. Mm-hmm. I wanted to play short. I wanted to play somewhere else. Yeah, yeah. Pitching, you never got dirty. Everywhere uh-huh. else, you got dirty.
1: Uh-huh. I hear you, man. Okay, so 95 playoff, the wild card round. First wild card ever, 95. And you go to the Bronx. You lose the first two games. Game two, dramatic home run by Jim Leritz, and you all go down 0-2. Then you go cross country back to Seattle. You all, you know, what was the mindset, you know, at that time? And just, what do you remember just, you know, the Bronx being like, this what Seattle was like, and then pitching in that series?
0: I always liked pitching at Yankee Stadium. I thought the atmosphere was outstanding. It was the loudest outdoor stadium I ever played in. And then, you know, when we lose two, obviously it's disappointing, but I think everybody, a lot of the guys were this first time in the playoffs.
1: Yeah.
0: So it was exciting just to be there. And, you know, and when we go out to the Kingdom, we felt like, all right, we can win three.
1: Mm-hmm.
0: We knew we had Randy. We knew we had game three because we had Randy going. And mm-hmm. then we just had to scrap some games together the next 2 days. We wound up taking it to game five. And once we had it to game five, then I think it became our advantage. And they just couldn't put us away. I remember Buck Showalter in an interview. You know, he was not saying that he wasn't confident, but he was like, hey, we're going out to the Kingdom. We're playing the Mariners where they play very well here. And it's almost you could sense that they really don't think that they can beat us.
1: Mm-hmm.
0: You know, it's a shame because that was Mattingly's last year, mm-hmm. and he's such a great guy, and you almost wish that he would have been able to make the playoffs or go a little further, and that didn't happen. But you know, once we went back home, we were pretty confident especially after winning Game Four that mm-hmm. we were going to win.
1: Yeah, no, it's interesting because I remember that regular season, the Yankees going to Seattle and having trouble. I remember there was a game in August. Griffey was back, Sunday game, and John Wetland was on the mound, closing it out for them, and Junior hit a walk-off home run against the Yankees and all that. Now, okay, so after, you know, I got over the Yankees losing that wild card series, you all played the Cleveland Indians, and that was a series where I feel like it was two teams with so much talent, two of the best teams that never won a World Series, both lineups stacked. That was the baseball fan. That was fun to watch, you know, you all with, you know, all the guys you mentioned, and then the Cleveland with their, you know, Albert Bell, King Lofton, Manny, all those guys. What was it like, just, you know, what do you remember about that ALCS that Cleveland ended up winning?
0: Yeah, you know, we played such a tough ALDS against the Yankees mm-hmm. that once we got to Cleveland, we pitched well, but we just didn't hit.
1: Mm-hmm.
0: You know, whether our bats were tired, maybe you could credit their pitching. We were up 2-1, and we felt like we probably could have won that one. And they had Cleveland had a great team.
1: Mm-hmm.
0: We just maybe ran out of gas.
1: Mm-hmm. Yeah, somebody got to lose, right? Everybody can't win. Okay, so now you find out you're getting traded to the Yankees in that offseason with Tino. You all are going over there together, and I guess Jim Mercier was actually a part of that trade too. Traded for Sterling Hiscock and Wes Davis. I mean, so you all just go through this 5-game battle with the Yankees, and now you find out, hey, I'm going to be a Yankee. So what was that like?
0: A little surprised. I mean, you thought you were going to come back to Seattle and see if we could go a little further. I mean, you could have been traded to a last-place team, but you got traded to the best organization maybe in baseball.
1: Mm-hmm.
0: You were excited. You know, I loved pitching at Yankee Stadium. You know, I didn't know anybody besides the guys that I faced. I didn't know them.
1: Yeah.
0: But going to spring training, so you got to meet everyone, and you knew that you were going to the winningest organization, so that wasn't a bad thing.
1: Yeah, so how was it for you just adjusting? Because, you know, we hear about, you know, the media and, you know, the wild fans and, you know, just a big adjustment. Like you said, you didn't know anybody on the team except for Tino and Jim Mercier. So how was it for you first initially getting on and getting adjusted to New York and the Bronx?
0: Yeah, I think as a visitor, you love playing there.
1: I think
0: the biggest adjustment was, you know, the fans expect perfection all the time.
1: In
0: baseball, it's not the way it is. You expect perfection from yourself, but I think the toughest thing is when you don't do well, they kind of let you have it.
1: Yeah.
0: And that's in Seattle, they weren't that way. They're like, okay, go get them the next time. I mean, they're a little bit more forgiving, but once you go to the Bronx, they're like, okay, if you don't have a good game, then they're going to boo you. But at the same time, they booed everyone. So when they're booing Jeter and Rivera and Bernie, you're like, all right, well, if they're booing those guys, then I guess I can handle a little bit better. That was really the only adjustment, is just getting used to

0: I guess the home fans, their passion, and how they expected 100% all the time, and that was about the only adjustment.
1: Yeah, I mentioned pressure, and I forgot to mention the biggest pressure point of them all, George Steinbrenner.
0: Right, you know, exactly.
1: You know, him as well, you know.
0: Yeah, the media, Mr. yeah. Steinbrenner, and the fans. Yeah. There was a lot of adjusting there.
1: Yeah. Okay, so 96, you all, you know, in the playoffs. Now, you are part of all four championships, 96 through 2000. In 96, you all beat Texas in the first round. Then you beat Baltimore, your childhood team, right, in five games. I mean, first, what was it like just going up against Baltimore, your childhood team, in the American League Championship Series?
0: Yeah, well, you're leaving a lot of tickets, or back when the playoffs, they pretty much, you only get a certain amount, so then everybody else had to buy theirs. It was, you know, I always like going in and playing Baltimore. I mean, Camden Yards was a beautiful place. I mean, they were a tough team, and, you know, you had a lot of pressure of getting to the World Series. Mm-hmm. So, you know, it was a tough series. But when you play in New York, you know, wherever we went on the road, we were never intimidated. So that was the one nice thing. Like, there was no home field advantage for teams that we played, because we felt just as comfortable in Baltimore as we did in New York.
1: Yeah, so the World Series, 96, like I said, the Yankees' first time in the World Series since 81 at that time. They had not won the World Series since 78 at that time. And the city was buzzing. Like, the city was buzzing. I remember, you know, being, you know, like, just starting high school at that time, and how I wanted to wait online for tickets, you know, overnight, but my parents wouldn't let me, you know? I mean, but, like, the city was such a buzz, so special. And then, you know, first, what do you remember just about what the buzz was like at that time, even before the World Series started?
0: I mean, the only time you really knew about it is if you watched the news.
1: Yeah,
0: other than that, you know, you have so many things going on, and you're trying to win games, and, you know, you're going over the opposing teams. You knew it was, I mean, you're getting 7,000 fans, so there was your buzz. Mm-hmm. I mean, the buzz was all in Yankee Stadium. They said the upper deck used to shake.
1: Yeah.
0: So, I mean, that's the part that you experienced, you know, as far as, you know, going into the city, you know, that you just about what you see on the news and read in the papers.
1: Yeah, so, okay, the World Series, Atlanta comes in, beat you all first two in the Bronx, then, so you guys down to 0-2, you all end up going to Atlanta, winning three straight, and then winning the fourth straight game six at home to win the World Series. So, but that was an epic comeback. Atlanta, they were the reigning champions at that time, so not only did they have you all in the big hole, but they were the champions as well. You all go, you know, do what you all did. How did you all, what do you remember the mindset being like down 0-2, going to the defending champion's home?
0: Well, we had the backing of our Joe Torre, another great manager. I mean, this guy was perfect for New York. He had the utmost confidence in us. We had to believe that we had a week off. Once we beat Baltimore, we had a week off before the World Series started. So we were like knocking the rust off.
1: Yeah.
0: And it was tough to all of a sudden turn the switch back on. We go to Atlanta, we lose the first two. This is the first time, we never had interleague play then. It started the year after.
1: Yep.
0: So we didn't, I mean, besides knowing who Maddox and Smoltz and Glavin and Avery, all those guys were, I mean, we'd watch them on TV, and then seeing them in person, you're like, these guys are unbelievable.
1: Mm-hmm.
0: But again, we go to Atlanta, you know, the tomahawk chop was not intimidating, and we just had to believe that somehow we can turn this thing around. We wound up winning, game four with Layers' home run.
1: Yes.
0: And, you know, it turned things around.
1: Yeah, and when I see that home run, I still get goosebumps. You know, you guys were down 6-0 in that game. And so I've actually spoken so far this year, the 30th anniversary of the championship team. I've spoken with one guy from your team. He actually was the next guy up after Jim Layers' home run, Mike Aldretti.
0: Oh, yeah.
1: Yeah, who's now the hitting coach with the Oakland Athletics. So what do you remember about, you know, you all win game six, come back to win the World Series here in New York, an amazing time. What do you remember just about that?
0: Well, once we tied it up 2-2, you know, I mean, obviously it was a coin flip for game five. But once we come back and we're up 3-2, we knew we were going to win away. You know, you're coming back to the Bronx, and the way we won, we felt we had just as good a starting pitching in our offense. We're facing Maddox again, so, you know, we were pretty confident that we were going to take it. And then winning, you know, you see Boggs riding around on the horse.
1: Yes.
0: There's no other place in sports, maybe Madison Square Garden, we'll see how the Knicks do, but to win in Yankee Stadium, to win a World Series.
1: Yes, no doubt about it. And, now, what do you remember for you, What was the most memorable moment of that 96 World Series in terms of you being in there?
0: It was probably game four because I pitched a couple innings and I kept the team in it until they hit that home run. I was a guy that I hated watching, so it was easier for me to go in a pitch because then you had a little bit of control. Watching, you had no control. So it's like you get worn out by the end of the game, just the anxiety and it wasn't any nerves. It was just the blood, a lot of adrenaline, and it's the adrenaline rush. So it was just easy being out on the mound, you're pitching, whether it's at Yankee Stadium. I always told myself, hey, I'm not getting booed in these situations. Yeah, yeah, yeah. I want to go and do well, and I want to pitch in every possible chance, every game I could.
1: Yeah. And so you experienced three more World Series, after a tough loss in 97 to Cleveland in the first round. And then 98, you all have a perfect season. You all set the record for most wins in the season, 114 in the regular season, 125 total. You all, sweep San Diego in the World Series after a tough ALCS. You all were down 2-1 against Cleveland. But just the whole season, a magical season, a historic season. What do you remember about that?
0: Just that every single day that we walked on the field, we expected to win. Mm-hmm. And when we didn't win, we were surprised. Mm-hmm. And we won 114 games, I think, the last couple weeks or maybe even the month of September. We didn't have a great month of September because we clinched earlier than any other team in history. And probably, I think today is probably the best team in baseball.
1: Yes, no doubt about it. And you actually were on a team that had the chance to be top that, but we'll get to that in a minute.
0: Yeah.
1: So, 99, you all face Atlanta again in the World Series. You all sweep them. What do you remember just about that season and being able to sweep them?
0: Winning after 98, getting back to the World Series, just the confidence that you were going to win again. Yeah. We still felt like nobody could beat us.
1: Yeah.
0: We wound up, sweeping the Braves and then coming in here in 2000 and winning in five.
1: It
0: was, I think we won maybe 14 straight World Series games back then.
1: Yes.
0: So, as a Yankee, you were very fortunate, and Mr. Steinbrenner always made sure that you had teams that could compete and go to the World Series, and most of the time we did.
1: So your last World Series, 2000, I was actually out of town. I was an undergrad, so I missed what the vibe was like in New York City at the time. Yeah. So y'all played the Mets. You beat them in five games. What do you remember just the mood of the city being like, and what it was like to win that third straight and fourth of raw?
0: Yeah, I don't think the rest of the United States cared because it was two New York teams.
1: Yes.
0: But just to see two houses, neighbors, one a Yankee fan, one a Met fan. The Mets talked a lot of trash back then because they were saying they were going to beat us in five. And they're like, oh, this team is too old. They backed into the playoffs. We might have. I think we only won 88 games that year. But, we were so comfortable in that atmosphere and playing the World Series. I think the Mets over in Shea, they didn't sell their World Series tickets until they knew they were in. The Yankees were always selling World Series tickets as soon as they knew they were in the playoffs. So we had a lot of Yankee fans. We probably had half Yankee fans at Shea Stadium.
1: Yeah.
0: So it was, Joe Torre always told us, hey, do your talking on the field and not through the paper.
1: Uh-huh.
0: And I think some of the players with the Mets did their talking in the paper instead of on the field. And we wound up beating them in five. It was my favorite only because we beat the Mets.
1: That was
0: my favorite World Series.
1: Yeah, and you're right. Like, the rest of the country really probably was not really caring about it because I was in Virginia, and we're at Norfolk, Virginia, where Old Dominion's at.
0: Yeah.
1: At Norfolk State. And no one was really paying attention but me, so I was really upset that I was not in New York at that time. Okay, so now 2001, you actually end up going back to Seattle as a free agent, right?
0: Yes.
1: So how did you end up leaving the Yankees and going to Seattle that year?
0: Well, there's only two teams I wanted to play. I lived down in Seattle.
1: Mm-hmm.
0: I once I played there, I stayed there. There was a lot of players that stayed in Seattle. So there was only two teams that I wanted to go to. And that was either New York, back to the Yankees, or out to Seattle. And both had similar offers, and the Mariners and my kids were starting school. They were just a little bit higher, so I was like, okay, I'm going to go and I'll play at home. You look back, and, we had a great year. You win 116 games. You're thinking, okay, this is going to be finally the year that the Mariners go to the World Series. It was 9-11, all the emotions and everything happening in New York. the Yankees wound up beating us. And you knew it, me, from being on the other side. Once we were down, and I knew that the Yankees were going to win. I knew that we had no shot. And we didn't have, I think, you know, we win 116. We just didn't have, I think, the starting pitching. And some of our guys that were key members in the bullpen during the season didn't typically do well during the, in the postseason. Mm-hmm. It showed.
1: Okay, and so you were great for the Yankees. You were a big part of that bullpen, a big part of the reason why they won the four World Series in 5 years. But you did not make an All-Star team until 2001, right, that year with Seattle. You know, I could be wrong, but from what I remember, when you were with the Yankees, I think I remember you being frustrated a couple of years, not making an All-Star team, and Joe Torre had a big decision in naming guys on the All-Star team, and you were a middle reliever, so middle relievers don't get a lot of love because you're not a closer, not a starter, what have you. So what did it feel like for you to finally get a chance to make the All-Star team?
0: Yeah, you know, it was you know, you get frustrated because as a middle reliever, it's either closers or starters that make, mm-hmm, the All-Star team, and you know, you think that maybe you might have one shot. In 2000, I thought that was the year that I was going to make it, and because it was my manager. I mean, he was the one picking it. I didn't make it, got a little frustrated, and then the next year in 2001, I wound up making it. It happened, the All-Star game was in Seattle.
1: Yeah.
0: You know, one of the biggest accomplishments that I ever had as a player. I mean, back then, I think that was the first maybe year that middle relievers made it. It was, mm-hmm, me, Mike Stanton, and Paul Quantrill. You know, one of the time that I came in, I think it was the seventh inning. I mean, all my ex-teammates or former teammates were all in the field, you know. Mm-hmm. So the only guy that wasn't my teammate within the last, either that year or last year, was Manglio Ordonez.
1: Nice, wow.
0: Everybody else, I threw to Jorge Posada, you had Jeter, you had Boone, you had Olerud. I mean, everybody, it was like, I look around, like, these guys were all my teammates within a year.
1: Yeah, that's great. That's great. That's awesome. And to do it in Seattle as well, that's great. Okay, I'll be quick, about three or four more for you. I appreciate it now. 2003, you come back to the Yankees, and you were part of the World Series against the Marlins. That's the only World Series you lost as a Yankee. And you all, before that, you beat Boston in seven games, a dramatic Aaron Boone walk-off home run game seven. I mean, so what was it like to get traded back to the Yankees in the middle of the 2003 season and then to go through that run into the World Series?
0: Yeah, you know, I was, again, shocked because the Mariners were in first place as well, mm-hmm, and I wound up getting traded to the Yankees. And, mm-hmm, you know, it was always a place that I loved.
1: Yeah.
0: And, you know, I got a shot to make the World Series. We went, yeah, to the World Series. We just happened to run into a buzzsaw in the Marlins. I mean, out of the five World Series I played in, the one that you probably remember the, yeah, most is the one you lost.
1: Yeah.
0: You know, besides,
1: yeah,
0: the 2000 one, but it's the one you lose. I mean, we felt that we should have won, but they had a really good team. We thought, okay, going back to the Bronx in game six, we'll win that one, at least try to win it in seven games. And they had Josh Beckett on the mound. We wound up losing. It was a different team back then. Like, it wasn't the same, I guess, drive or that we had in the 90s where, yeah, we won those four out of five.
1: Yeah, and there was like, yeah, the old guard was all gone. No, yeah, Paul O'Neill, no Tino, no Scott Brosius. They were all gone. Now, I didn't ask you about the parades. You were in four parades here. Kane of Heroes, New York. What were the parades like, one of those World Series?
0: Oh, there was paper flying everywhere. Millions of people on the streets of Canyon of Heroes. You know, the Yankee fans are the best fans in baseball. I mean, it could be the worst fans in baseball sometimes, but overall, they're the best fans in baseball, and they showed it. And you know, you almost get used to it. You know, every single year you're going having a parade, you're kind of getting used to it. You get spoiled a little bit here in New York, but those parades were fun. I mean, you know, you get to be on the David Letterman show. You got Thanksgiving Day parade. You're in two of those. So, you know, being a Yankee during that time, it was probably the best time of my life.
1: The last two for you. Since you retired, you've been a broadcaster. You broadcasted with the Yankees and Marlins here, other teams as well. So what's it been like for you to stay in the game and be able to broadcast?
0: You know, I miss travel when I retired, and I love going around to the different cities, and I love describing the game.
1: Yeah.
0: You know, I like telling, you know, not going and say, hey, when I played, but just giving the fans what guys are going through on the field, different situations, what the fans should look for on TV. So I really like, because as a pitcher and as a reliever, I always wanted to know the game. You know, I wanted to know all aspects of the game. You know, I had to know how to face hitters. I had to know what the hitters were looking. You know, bunt plays, stolen bases, where the ball should go. You know, pitchers always needed to know everything. And I think the catchers and the pitchers were probably one of the, not the smartest, but the ones that had to be the most involved in everything. So I wanted to make sure that the fans got that kind of aspect from me.
1: Last two. So 30 years it's been now since you all won a 96 World Series. They're going to have a big celebration for the team later this year. Do you think you'll be able to make it?
0: Yeah, I am. I have off on August 8th, so I'll definitely be there.
1: Awesome. Old Timers Day. And the last one for you, I ask everybody this, a tough one, because you play with so many great players. Who's the most talented player you ever played with?
0: Oh, Ken Griffey Jr. by far.
1: Ken Griffey Jr., yes. I asked Dan Wilson that question last year. He said the same thing without hesitation.
0: Exactly.
1: Ken Griffey Jr., yeah. I just want to tell you one quick story before I leave you. So I went to the All-Star game 3 years ago in Seattle, right? And so, like I said, the 95 World Series was my biggest heartbreak. I mean, 95 first round wild card series, Yankees lost to you all. And so, I was in Seattle and I was telling people that story. And then I was in the Seattle Mariners gift store, right? During the All-Star games and before the game. And so it's packed, right? And then I see this guy walk in and I'm trying on, like, I always buy All-Star gear. See, I bought this cap here,
0: yeah.
1: Right? And so I was checking out some gear and then I see this guy, he's with his son, and I'm like, hey, you know, had a few different caps and hats, shirts. So I was like, hey, could you help me out here? I'm trying to decide what to buy. So I'm talking to him, and then I'm looking at him, and then I'm telling him the story about how, you know, as a kid growing up watching 95 series, and then I'm looking at him, and I'm like, you know, you kind of look like Norm Charlton a little bit, you know? But the whole time I'm telling him the story, he's shaking his head, you know? And so he's like, yeah, I know the story very well. I know it very well. And so I'm like, okay. I'm thinking, you know, I know you do. You're a Mariner fan. You're from here. I just want to tell you my experience with it. So anyway, then I'm like, you know, you look like Norm Charlton. And I say, you know, has anybody ever told you that? And then he like shakes his head. And then he says, do you know why? And I'm thinking, you know, are you his cousin or something? He's like, I'm Norm Charlton, you know? So that was very cool. And then I took a picture with him.
0: But, that's good.
1: Yeah. So folks, former Yankee, 4 World Championships, 96 through 2000. It's been 30 years now since the first one. Jeff Nelson now, broadcaster, one of my childhood heroes. Jeff, man, thank you so much.
0: Thank you. My pleasure. Yes.
1: All right, folks, we're back. All right, everybody, this is Samori Benjamin. Thank you so much for listening. I'll see y'all next time.

the final frontier. These are the voyages of the anointed Mike Check. It's a mission to seek out new and exciting sanctified souls, to explore the infinite possibilities of rhythm and praise, to boldly go where no one has gone before.

praise. Hallelujah, everybody. This is the Anointed Mic Check, where we take beats back for Jesus, bringing you the best in urban gospel music, where you hear hip-hop, R&B, house, remixes, the Caribbean flavor, artist interviews, reviews, and so much more, whatever y'all just drops in my spirit. Now, I'm your host, DJ Flame. Let's start the fire. Y'all ready to burn? Burn, baby, burn, burn, burn. But I tell you, when I tell you today has been a difficult day in the hood, and I'm so excited and I'm so glad that I have people in my life that cover me, that comfort me, that advise me into all things God. Amen. We can always react to situations and bury our burdens. We can do all these different things, but we have to do it in a positive way. We have to do it the way God has called us to do it. And, I'm just learning one day at a time. You know, I'm not perfect, and I don't think you guys are, and I keep it, 1,000 with you guys, and I think that's one of the reasons, why you're tuning in every week. I just want to thank you for rocking with me for 20 years. 20 years of the Anointed Mic Check on the air. It is amazing to know that people are out there and they actually listen. And I pray that you are edified, that you are changed, transformed, and renewed by whatever God has put on this program for you to listen to, that it touches your heart and your spirit, and that it even spreads to your families in a positive way. So I'm not going to do a whole lot of talking because, I'm kind of going through a little something. And sometimes, you just need to you need to allow the music to just bless you. And y'all know me. If I'm going through, I'm definitely, expecting God to bless me through his music. And there's no way that I'm going to send you. You're not going to get it all by yourself. I'm going to get some too. Okay, so here we are. We're going to start off with a little spiritual pieces, and we'll do that. And then we'll go into a couple of other songs that I feel that, will be befitting for today. This Independence Weekend, if you will, it's funny, one of my colleagues, he posted, happy 4th of they lie with a fist. And so, yeah, I don't know if I would go that far to say it, even though, I guess it is in some aspects, but we got to speak those things as if they were. And we know that we are free, and free indeed. There are no 12-year slaves here. We walk in freedom and no longer walk in bondage. We thank you, Lord. We praise you. We bless you. And we magnify you on this wonderful Sunday morning. God bless you guys. Be back soon.

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0: this year. 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
1: This year,

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0: and whose you are. 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
0: I said, can I get a witness?
1: Yeah.
0: Can I get one witness?
1: Oh.

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0: Yo, one, two. Yo, what's up? This is NIC, and I'm bouncing in the studio with DJ Flicker Flame on the anointed mic check, taking beats back for Jesus. That's what's up.
1: Yo, hells, you ready to do this? Cause I'm ready.

0: 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And I just want to give a shout out to my brother Robert. His birthday was yesterday, July the 4th. He's years old, and I let him tell you that. I'm not going to get in trouble. But this is to all the people out there that had some birthdays. And today is your birthday. Happy birthday.
1: It's your birthday, shout out.

0: celebrate your birthday. 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
1: Yeah, it's like rock soul, give it to me. 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

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I tell you, I think there's just one more song I wanted to get out. I don't know. Yeah, okay, we can do that. Let's do this.

0: 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This is the International Voice of Harlem, and I just want to thank you guys for tuning in for today. I know I've been a little preoccupied today. I tell you, God is, we lost one of our own, one of my soldiers, one of God's soldiers, one of my sisters, Doreen Sparky D. Broadnax passed on yesterday, and I can't even begin. This is the 17th person since March that I've had to endure a loss from, and this one was unexpected. It was a suddenly. And right now, the hip-hop community and the holy hip-hop community is in, you know, she impacted people from all over the world, especially this country. Woman of God, Apostle Sparky D, Apostle Doreen Sparky D, Broadnack, just want to send some love to the family, special, precious, her son. Shout out to Spider D also. Just, you know, the extended family, you know, the brothers, the sisters, you know, it's so hard for me sometimes to get on this microphone and just continue I'll see you guys next week. I love you guys. I love you. God loves you best. He loves you intimately, intricately, and awesomely, if that's a word. I'm just going to say bye. I love you. Bye.
1: We are so glad you came.
2: Bye-bye.
1: Bye-bye. Bye-bye.
2: Bye-bye now.
1: Bye.
2: Bye-bye. Remember, please discard all candy wrappers and popcorn containers in the nearest trash receptacle. Thank you. Okay, bye-bye now.
1: Bye-bye.
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0: Tonight we're going to visit Harlem. That you are Harlem. And I wish that you would tell us about the Harlem that you know.
1: Harlem? Get a load of this.
0: What's the lowdown on some of the hot spots up there, Fat?
1: How about the lowdown? Man, I got a toothbrush in every one of them. Well, yes, take them to Vicky Wells, please.
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1: Tonight we're going to visit Harlem. Is it you or Harlem? And I wish that you would tell us about the Harlem that you know.
2: Harlem? Get a load of this.
1: The lowdown on some of the hot spots up there, Fats.
2: How about the lowdown? Man, I got a toothbrush in every one of them. Well, yes, take for instance Vicky Wells, please. Well, all the chicks are mellow and waiting to meet their dog game.
1: Ain't that something?
2: And now you're talking Lenox Avenue. Here we come.
1: Eddie Green's Barbecue.
2: I'm jumping to have a new expression along old Harlem Way.
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Friends, tap your feet, sing along with the blues, the jazz, the bebop, or swing with the big bands. 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Or maybe you like to stroll down the avenues with us. 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All right here on the Harlem Renaissance Time Travel Show. It's a

0: Hi, guys and dolls. 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Our guest today is master guitarist Ed Cherry. Born in New Haven, Connecticut, Ed moved to New York City in 1978, working the jazz scene to joining the legendary Dizzy Gillespie and performing in Gillespie's quartet, big band, and with the United Nations Orchestra, which recorded the Grammy Award-winning Live at Royal Festival Hall. First Take was Ed's first CD release, recording as a leader. He went on to record with Paquito de Rivera's small group Havana Cafe. Ed also worked with composer saxophonist Henry Treadgill for 2 years and recorded 3 CDs. A second look was Ed's second project as a solo artist. During that time, Ed worked with Hammond organist John Patton, recording 3 critically acclaimed CDs with Patton's Quartet, Blue Planet Man, Minor Swing, and This One's for Ja. Ed worked with both Roy Hargrove's Christo's Latin Jazz Band in Havana, Cuba, and with baritone saxophonist Hamlet Bluett, recording Bluett's With Eyes Wide Open. Ed set out to tour Europe for the first time with his own group and released The Spirit Speaks, inspired by the great jazz organist Jimmy Smith. Recently, Ed toured with the great Hammond organist Dr. Lonnie Smith, recording 1 critically acclaimed CD in the beginning. Currently, Ed has a brand new second recording release on Poets Tone Records. It's All Good. His first release stayed in the Jazz Week charts for 3 months. His second recording for the same label, Soul Tree, is already gathering rave reviews. Ed continues to work nationally and internationally in concerts, workshops, and jazz clubs, and the like. 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
1: Music was in my house from an early age. Both my parents were into music, listening to music, and going to see and hear live music. My father was a jazz fan from his college days, so he had a lot of the records, Thelonious Monk and Charlie Parker and what have you, 78. And, so he would play them in the house, usually on Saturday and Sunday mornings, because he worked 9 to 5, so he didn't really have a chance to do any heavy listening during the week. But on Saturday and Sunday mornings, he would pull his records out. And I can remember from the time I was little, maybe 7, 8, 9 years old, he would be playing these records in the house on the weekend. So that was my first exposure to jazz, really.

0: mean, I didn't really know who Charlie Parker was. I just knew that, you know, from looking at the album covers, oh, it's Charlie Parker. Okay, that's who's playing now. But I didn't know the history or anything like that. I was too young. I didn't really care. But I remember hearing it. Also, my mom liked Shirley Bassey and Nina Simone and a couple others whose names escaped me. Leontine Price, she liked, and she played piano a very little bit. And she played, you know, some classical music, not very well, but she played. You know, she could read a little bit and played it in the house. Had a piano in the house at one point. And she played piano. And so I had all this music going on. And plus, my mom liked to go to the theater. But she brought me a couple of times. And I saw Sammy Davis Jr. live in a play called Golden Boy. And I think I was like 9 or 10 when she took me to see that. Sammy Davis Jr. live on stage.
1: All right. Now,

I think it was Lola Falana, and I forget who else was on in the play, but it was great. I remember it like it was yesterday. And I'm grateful that my mother took me to see that, you know, and I think it's a good thing that parents expose their children, especially when they're young, to experiences like that, where they take them to see serious music, Broadway plays, jazz, things that the kids normally wouldn't see, you know, expose them to different stuff. And, you know, you might be surprised. Your kid might like Broadway or might like jazz when they're 10, you know. So I'm glad my parents did that, you know. So, yeah, music was in the house when I was young. I started to play clarinet when I was in about third grade. I thought I wanted to be a saxophone player, third grade, fourth grade. I played clarinet for about 3 or 4 years, and then I got into the guitar from seeing the rock bands and the R&B bands on TV. There was a lot of live music and, you know, maybe not so live music on TV at that time. So we're talking about 1965, 66, 67. Music on television was a big thing. So it influenced me to get a guitar because I saw the girls screaming. I said, yeah, I want to do that.

There wasn't a specific moment. It was just a cumulative effect of, like I said, of seeing these groups on TV and the effect that they had on the crowds. And I liked the way the guitar looked. I thought it was a cool look and the sound of the guitar. It attracted me. So over a short period of time, I decided to play the guitar. There was not one specific moment. There were many moments. And then at a particular particular time, I asked my parents, hey, can I get a guitar? And they said, yeah, okay, because they knew that I liked music and, you know, they saw me practicing the clarinet and they knew that I was serious when I asked them to get me a guitar. So I got a guitar for Christmas and I got a cheap acoustic guitar for Christmas. And, you know, I was able to pick out a couple of little things on that first day from playing the guitar all day, Christmas Day. And then my dad said it would be a good idea if I started to get lessons. So I took the 30-minute guitar lesson at the local music store, and I did that. But to answer your question, no, there wasn't one specific moment or big aha moment. It was just over a period of time, I just decided that I wanted to play the guitar. And I finally asked my parents to get me one, and they got me one. And that's it.

after I got the guitar, my first guitar, after about a year or so, I started playing with my friends, you know, my age in the neighborhood, you know, and then we're all, you know, 12, 13, 14 years old. And, you know, I got fairly proficient. And, you know, like I said, I took guitar lessons for about a year, went through the grade one and two of a method book, and, you know, started to learn how to read a very little bit, you know, going through the books and going elementary reading and finger positions and all that technical stuff on the guitar. And then I just stopped that. And for many years, I didn't really study out of books. It was all by ear. After those first formal lessons, I played by ear with my friends in and out of different bands, different types of music, R&B, you know, Temptations, James Brown, all that stuff that was current of the day. And I also started playing in rock and blues bands later on in my later teens. You know, I became a big blues fan, B.B. King.

you know, Bobby Blue Bland and Muddy Waters and all that stuff. I had listened to that stuff, and I listened to a lot of it, actually. I became kind of an authority, and I still like listening to it, you know, and blues, you know. I never let any of that stuff go, you know, the early R&B. I still like listening to Marvin Gaye and Tammy Terrell and old James Brown and all, you know, Curtis Mayfield. And I still listen to that stuff. And I'm still enthusiastic about listening as I was when I was 13, you know, 14. And so I think that that influenced the music that I'm doing now and the way that I play now. You know, I never let any of that go. After a while playing in high school, after high school, I started listening to jazz. I started listening to jazz guitar.

training. I kind of got tired of playing, you know, trying to imitate Jimi Hendrix and things like that. I wanted to go a little deeper, so I started listening to my dad's records. He had records of Wes Montgomery and Grant Green and Kenny Burrell. Those were his favorites. And he had records in the house by them. So I listened to that music. And I got deeply into it. And I started going back into formal, quote-unquote, formal training by going to Jazzmobile, which is in Harlem. And I think it was on 126th and 5th Park or somewhere around there. It was in a public school, and they had Saturday morning sessions, classes. And I started going to Jazzmobile to study with the great Ted Dunbar. Now, this was 1974, early 75, all through 1975. I studied with Ted Dunbar at Jazzmobile once a week. And that was an experience. I was meeting other kids my age, who were going through the same thing I was going through. They wanted to learn more about the instrument, and particularly about jazz. And Ted was a great teacher. And all during that time, I was still playing in and out of different bands, rock bands, funk bands. And then I slowly started being introduced to musicians in New York. And I started going to jam sessions in New York. And I was still living in New Haven, Connecticut at the time. I didn't move to New York until late 77, early 78. So I was in and out of bands, all different types of music, except I didn't play classical guitar. So I was in and out of funk bands, blues bands, R&B bands. And then I started slowly getting into jazz groups when I started making connections in New York. And then around 1977, I went to a Dizzy Gillespie concert, and I met his guitarist, Rodney Jones. And I asked Rodney for lessons. He was too busy on the road with Dizzy, so he turned me on to his teacher, who was, his name was Bruce Johnson. And Bruce was on the scene in New York in the 70s, but he didn't really play out too much. He made his living mostly from students. So I started taking lessons with Bruce Johnson. And through Bruce, I met many musicians who later became, you network. I was networking. I guess that's what you call it, networking. Meeting musicians and going to jam sessions. And through this networking, I started to slowly get little jobs in New York. And then I decided to move to New York at that point because I had more friends in New York than I did in musician friends. I had more musician friends in New York, and the opportunities were more in New York than where I was living in New Haven, Connecticut. And that's kind of how I got the gig with Dizzy. Rodney decided to leave the band, and Bruce recommended to Rodney that I should have that gig. And Rodney told Dizzy about me, and the rest is kind of history, as they say. Rodney got me in the band, and Dizzy hired me.

0: Rodney gave me a couple of cassettes of live concerts and said, Ed, learn these songs and you'll be okay. So, you know, I learned them, you know, I had gone to see them enough to know what the show was about, you know, and I learned the songs that were on the cassette. Dizzy called me and said, I want you to make a rehearsal, be at such and such place, you know, and then we'll run through some things. So we go to the rehearsal. It's at the bass player's home. Bass player Ben Brown, who was playing in Dizzy's band at the time. The rehearsal was at his apartment in Manhattan. So Dizzy was there with the piano player Mike Longo, who had spent many years with Dizzy. And it was Mike, myself, and Ben Brown. And we played some songs. We got through about, you know, one and a half songs. Dizzy said, okay, you know, that's it, you know. So then he's like real old school. He pulled me in the bathroom of the apartment and he closed the door and he says, okay, now we leave next week. And then he gave me five $100 bills. He said, go get yourself a suitcase and some clothes and get a passport because we start next week. And I was like, wow, you know. And I had never seen that much money in one place before, probably in my life. Because at that point, you know, I had moved to New York and I was basically starving. You know, I mean, I was working a messenger service job and during the day and going to jam sessions at night, and, you know, just making enough to pay my rent and eat a hamburger or two, you know. But so he gave me this money and I went out and my mom helped me shop to get some clothes. It was pretty funny. And yeah, so I made the gig and it was fine. And, you know, I didn't think I would last in the band more than a week or two or three, you know, but Dizzy kept me around for years. So that was kind of surprising for me, you know, that I lasted more than a month or two.
1: Mr. Cherry, you perform a solo with Dizzy on Dizzy's Blues. Take us away with the experience.
0: Dizzy featured me on that song because he knew that I liked to play blues. And he thought that I sounded good playing on that song. And even though it was in a odd time signature, it was still a very bluesy tune. And, you know, I enjoy playing it every night. It was my feature. The tune was written by Mike Longo, who I mentioned before, was the pianist at my audition. Mike had been the musical director in Dizzy's band back in the late 60s and early 70s. And Mike wrote that tune, and it was called The Truth, is the real name for that song, The Truth. And Dizzy recorded that before I was in the band. It was a great vehicle for me at that point in my development. It was a great, you know, feature for me, you know, just play some blues. And, you know, at the end of the tune, you know, he would stop the band and he would just let me play by myself for, you know, 5 minutes. And it was fun, you know. And so, yeah, Dizzy's Blues. So, yeah, that video was just one night of many where we played that song. And, yeah, that was my feature.
2: Lonnie Johnson, along with Blind Lemon, those were the two main influences in the beginning. Lonnie Johnson was a little more mod than Blind Lemon, but Blind Lemon had a way of playing with certain rhythm patterns. Well, now, Lonnie Johnson was altogether different. Lonnie, to me, even though Blind Lemon had certain little phrases that he would do that would remind me of Lonnie Johnson, for instance, yeah, like Lonnie would be in the key of E as we were, and I'd hear this. cousin named Booker White, had a cousin rather, and he would put a bottleneck or take a knife or some kind of metal piece and, you know, and they could do that.
1: Speaking of blues, B.B. King was inspired by the early blues legends like Lonnie Johnson, Blind Lemon, T-Bone Walker, his cousin Bubba White, Charlie Patton, Sunhouse, and the like. Talk about some of the early blues legends like Muddy Waters, Buddy Guy, Albert King, Freddie King that inspired you along the way.
0: Those guys were like, you know, they were from the 30s, 40s, and early 50s. So by the time I started playing, they were already very old. But I did see, you know, like I said, when I was a teenager, I was a big fan of the blues. So I made it a point to see live as many people as I could from that music. I saw, you know, I saw B.B. King.

0: Muddy Waters.
1: Oh, yeah. Yeah. Yeah. Yeah. Now, when I was a young boy, at the age of 5, my mother said I'm gonna be the greatest man alive.
0: I saw Buddy Guy.

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He was hot, you know, in the early 70s. He was very popular. And B.B. King, very popular. And he was still, those guys were in their prime. So they sounded great. They weren't so old that they could barely play. You know, they were still like, you know, fairly young guys. They were like in their 50s, you know, early mid 50s. And they were still strong and played strong and had good bands, you know. And I enjoyed listening to those guys. So, but I enjoyed this electric blues guys.

0: Round Midnight is a classic, and since this is a Harlem Renaissance time travel show, we can get a chance to travel back in time for a moment. The culture phenomenon at the time was called the cutting contest. Tab a little bit on the competitiveness in the jazz world, and do you see any existence of the early signs of the cutting contest?
1: Cutting contest. I don't know how popular that is anymore. I mean, it was back in the 30s, 40s, 50s, you know. But maybe to a very small degree, you know, cats might come up and try to outdo each other. But I think it's a different mindset now. You know, the young musicians, you know, I think they're less interested in that and more interested in playing with their own bands and playing their own music. And if you have a different way of playing, so be it, you know, but the cutting contest of the old days, I think it's a different mindset now. But, you know, yeah, sure. There are moments where guys will come up on stage and try to, you know, outgun each other, but it's all in fun. It's not like a deep competition, you know, thing. It's just all in fun, you know. The old days, I wish I could have seen that, you know, in the 50s and the 40s and the 30s. There's a great story about how when Charlie Parker was still trying to get it together and he got run off the bandstand because his playing wasn't as good as what the guys in the band thought it should be. There's a great story that Papa Joe Jones, who played drums for Count Basie, was at a jam session and Charlie Parker played and he thought that Charlie Parker wasn't playing well. So he threw a cymbal at him. Can you imagine the drummer throwing a cymbal at you to get you to stop playing?
2: Yeah.
1: So, you know, stuff like that went on, but that wouldn't happen today, you know, but there might be a fight on stage, but anyway, so yeah, cutting time contest. Yeah. I think those were an important part in the musical history, you know? And I heard the piano players used to have it. Piano players would play and have these duels, you know, trumpet players.

there's horn, you know, saxophone players, especially saxophone players, you know, these cutting sessions started up different groups like the great Dexter Gordon and Wardell Gray, who you may or may not have heard of. He was very popular in jazz circles in the late 40s and early 50s. Wardell Gray and Dexter Gordon started a group together. I think it came out of like a cutting session. They played together and, you know, they enjoyed playing together, so they started a group. And they made many famous records, The Chase and The Steeplechase and all these kinds of records. My dad had a couple of those records on 78, The Chase and The Steeplechase, Dexter Gordon, Wardell Gray.

0: you know, Johnny Griffin and who else? Eddie Lockjaw Davis out of Chicago. Those two guys, you know, had a group. And their performances were like cutting sessions, you know. Sonny Stitt and Gene Ammons, you know, groups like that. You know, two saxophone groups playing, you know, two saxes playing together. That all comes out of the cutting session. So, you know, it was beneficial in a lot of different ways.
1: You toured Europe for the first time with your own group and released your CD, The Spirit Speaks. It's a great soul jazz sound. It was inspired by the great jazz organist Jimmy Smith. Take us away.
0: It was, I think, my third recording as a leader. And it was for a Canadian company called Just In Time Records. I had done a recording with a saxophone player named Hammett Blewett for the same label. And after the recording, the guy liked the producer liked the way that I played. And, you know, I asked him if I could do my own recording, and he said yes. So that's how that record came about. That's usually how a lot of recordings for me came about, is that I would record with someone else, and usually the producer or the record company person who would be there in the studio, maybe they liked the way that I played. So they would, if I asked them, they would give me a recording session. The first couple of recordings that I did was through a friend of Dizzy's who was a fan of mine. He liked the way that I played in Dizzy's band. And he started a boutique label, and I was one of the first artists that he recorded. The Spirit Speak, it was an organ group. And the spirit, I guess the spirit of, I got the spirit from playing with Jimmy Smith and John Patton, and who I had played with around that time before the recording. I was playing with those groups. I recorded with John Patton. I did like three CDs with John Patton. So, yeah, that's why I called it The Spirit Speaks, the organ, the spirit of Jimmy Smith, the spirit of John Patton. So I used organ, and I had Dr. Lonnie Smith on organ. And that was great, because Lonnie's in that tradition, the grand tradition of great organ players, you know. He was, like, I guess you would say, a protege of Jimmy Smith or Larry Young. You know, he learned from those guys, and he created his own style from learning from those guys. So, yeah, it was a fun recording.

This is kind of important. The photo on the album cover was in front of a club where I did probably my first gig under my own name. And it was an organ club, and it was called La Famille. It was in Harlem. It's long closed now. Did my first gig there with John Patton on organ. And the owner was a lady, and she was friends with Grant Green. And she said, "Yeah, you remind me of Grant." And I was like, "Oh, that was a high compliment to hear from this lady, you know." So I took the album, the cover, in front of that club after it had been closed for a couple of years. So yeah, there's some nice music on there, you know, and you know, I'm happy with it. I'm happy with the recording.

0: You're listening to the sounds of master guitarist Ed Cherry. Talk a little bit about your first CD, first take.
1: Yeah, the experience, not necessarily the songs themselves, but the whole experience was kind of awesome for me. I mean, I was getting to play with some of the best musicians in New York, you know, and I kind of felt like I wasn't worthy, you know. I was kind of intimidated, you know. So, but it was great. They were all supportive. I had Kenny Burrell. I had Marvin Smitty Smith. Not Kenny Burrell. I had Kenny Barron on piano. I had Marvin Smitty Smith on drums, who later went on to. Not only had he made a great name for himself in New York playing with great musicians all the time, he went on to play in the Tonight Show back in the early days when Branford Marcellus was the musical director for the Tonight Show. Marvin Smitty Smith was the drummer. Peter Washington, who made a name for himself playing with Tommy Flanagan's trio, the great pianist Tommy Flanagan. John Faddis, Dizzy Gillespie's protege, John Faddis was on it. Paquito de Rivera was on it. You know, the great Cuban saxophonist played on one song. All these guys, they were there for me, you know, and I was like, wow, these guys, you know, and they played great, you know. It was a great experience for me. And again, this guy, Jacques Mouillon, who was produced it, put it all together for me. He was Dizzy's friend, like I told you. The story with that, and it's kind of important, you know, I'll take a minute to tell you what happened. Dizzy died that day in the hospital, in Inglewood Hospital in Inglewood, New Jersey. My wife and my ex-wife and I went to see Dizzy that earlier that day, just to visit, you know, bring some flowers and see how he was doing. He was in the hospital. He had been in the hospital for a long time. He had pancreatic cancer. And we would go see him, you know, this and that. So we went this particular day before we went to the studio. And he was sleeping. And, you know, so we didn't disturb him, you know. And we left some flowers there in the room. And we called Dizzy's wife, Lorraine, to let her know that we were there, and it seemed like everything was okay. And she said, oh, thank you very much, you know, and okay. And then we left. And as we're leaving the hospital, we see in the parking lot James Moody and John Faddis coming in to visit, you know. And then, so we get to the studio, and Moody called and said that Dizzy had passed shortly after we left. So that was kind of a sad day. But, you know, we shut the session down for about 20 minutes, 30 minutes, and then we resumed and just played. And we played through the day, and we got through it and did everything in one day. But that was kind of a historical day for me, you know. Dizzy passed that day.
0: Let's spotlight your amazing works. Share with us the why behind some of your CDs, the titles, and the songs.
1: Now, a second look. It was a chance to record with the great Steve Nelson on vibraphone. And I had John Patton on one tune. I was giving back. And I gave John Patton, a tune on there. We played one of his songs.

which was one of his old hit pieces, and we did it again. And also had the great Kenny Barron on piano, and that was an honor to have him on there. And so, yeah, the second look, you know, there's some nice music on there. That was a period where I was kind of writing music. I rarely write so much anymore. I have to start training myself again to get back into writing. But back then I was writing music, and I think some of it was pretty nice. And a couple of those songs on there are mine, and I think they came out pretty well. Second look.

0: let's talk about Soul Tree 2016. Beautiful album. Beautiful cover.
1: Yeah, thank you.
0: Beautiful book to it. Yes.
1: Yeah. Yeah, that was for Positone Records, Soul Tree. Soul Tree, I got a chance to record my working band, my working trio, at that moment in time. Kyle Kohler and Anwar Marshall were playing with me fairly regularly. And so I got an offer to do a recording. So we just went in and played what we played live. Wasn't too much preparation. We just went in and played the songs that we sounded good playing live, and that made it a lot easier.

like I used to tell people before that Dizzy often told me that he liked to go in and record music that he had been playing for a while. He didn't like to go in playing new music. So that's what we did. You know, and it was good advice. So, you know, we just went in and did those tunes. You know, what, let's see, Central Park West,

0: We kind of stayed faithful to the original recording by the great tenor saxophone player Harold Land. He recorded that with Bobby Hutcherson, a classic recording by that group, Harold Land, Bobby Hutcherson. And the other songs, you know, we kind of just, either we did faithful reproduction of the arrangement, or we changed the arrangement a little bit, but not so much that it was not recognizable. Yeah, and so, but we had it all worked out way before we went into the studio. You know, it just kind of developed over the course of many gigs. Soul Tree, I didn't really have anything to do with the title. That one of the producers picked that title. Yeah, it's a nice title. And a nice cover, too, I thought. And so anyway, yeah, Positone, they have some nice album covers and nice titles. And they did good promotion, too. They have good in-house promotion for their recordings, because there's nothing worse than having a CD out and nobody knows it's out. You know, it has to be played on the radio, and you have to try and get it in, you know, the online magazines, you know, Downbeat and Jazz Times and whatever other jazz publications, internet publications. You have to.
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thank you, ladies and gentlemen. You give me a great pleasure. I feel so good to pronounce a very nice musician. One of the best blues back in the early 20s. A boy that I know that Stricker can put rhythm with blues and put blues with rhythm, you know? Because it's a wonderful solo with the blues, with the soul. When I mean soul, I mean soul. I'm going to bring him to the bandstand by pronounce his name under this name. The one and only Lonnie Johnson.

It's that time. I'm Bluesianian Empress Antonia Baton with Chasing the Blues, serving it up with a little crawfish pie, filet gumbo, and my favorite, those amazing boudin balls. So get ready, get ready, get ready. Get your umbrella, your white handkerchief, and jump on my second line, bringing you the blues from the past, present, future, and all in between. Like that says, shala mala walla, make me wanna holla. Off top, you're listening to New Orleans' own Dr. John with Dipper Mouth Blues. Skedaddaday.

Dipper Mouth, one of my favorites by Dr. John, amongst many of my favorites. Malcolm John Rebenack Jr. Mac was born and raised in New Orleans, Louisiana, surrounded by Louisiana voodoo culture. Dr. John wrote his first song at age 14, as well as wrote songs and accompanied many artists, including Art Neville, Joe Tech, Frankie Ford, Alan Toussaint, and his personal hero, Professor Longhair. A little blues history of the day. Dipper Mouth Blues is a song first recorded by King Oliver's Creole Jazz Band, April 1923. The story goes, Dipper Mouth in the song's title was nickname of Louis Armstrong. And the recording was given credit in 1922 to Louis Armstrong and Oliver jointly. Let's keep this second line going. Danny Dreher, Don't Know Much, from his Blues, Blues, Blues CD, live in New York City at the Bitter End.

0: listening to award-winning blues guitarist and singer Danny Dreher, Best Artist in 2004 by New York Blues and Jazz Society, and Master Blues Artist 2015 in New York Blues Hall of Fame. He's recorded with Dr. John, Hedda James, Paul Butterfield, Hal and Tucson, Buster Poindexter, Bo Diddley, and more. If you ever wonder what is it like to be a blues musician, a blues artist, we got a sit-down with Danny Dreher after his performance at the Bitter End. Check it out.
1: I didn't choose blues at the beginning because I took piano lessons when I was about 7, so that was whatever they were teaching then, you know. And then I liked rock and roll and all that stuff, you know, the Ray Charles and Elvis Presley, and that drew me in. And then it got fine-tuned to blues, you know, because I heard some just stone blues stuff. I go like, oh, it was all over for me then. Because, I mean, it hit all my buttons, it was real music, real people music, you know, life stuff, you know. It wasn't like no butter, you know, sugar. Like, you heard me play tonight, but this is 40 years of an accumulation, all that, you know. I didn't play like this, you know, 40 years ago. I was so bad, like, guys, you didn't hang in the basement. It was hard because I'm not a natural musician. I was a natural artist, you know, was good, you know, sketch artist and all that kind of stuff. But music, with just the attraction was so deep, I really wanted to play bad so I could express myself like these guys were expressing themselves. Like, say, B.B. King would express himself with be one guy that couldn't come to mind. And I go, God, if I could just say what I'm feeling, that'd be the ultimate dream come true. But, you know, I had to, you know, years and years, a little bit something here, hang with this guy. He knew a couple more than me, have a little band, this guy, you know, learn something from this guy, you know. But I'm no prodigy, child genius, none of that. I had to work to get it, to, you know, transfer this and the heart to the finger. Play Carnegie Hall. And that was great because I never played Carnegie Hall. I never thought I'd play Carnegie Hall. So we played Carnegie Hall. It was my band. Dr. John was in the band. And another guy that you probably know who's playing now, George Roselli, he plays drums with Bob Dylan. He's making that big Bob Dylan money, but he's playing brushes, you know. But another funk guy. But when I met the Toussaint, it was like Dr. John would play here in New York, and I got the gig playing with him right before this happened. And then he started having the special guest come up from New Orleans. So I think the first one he had, I think it was Toussaint. So we came in early. Toussaint was there. We had horn parts, and the whole thing. And he had to charge for everything. I'm not any great greeter, but I you know, once everybody else had it down, I had my part down too, you know, playing the Caribbean. I still do play in the Caribbean. But to me, New Orleans is the North Caribbean. You know, so you got all that flavor. You know what I mean? You just say the South. It's just like you got all the culture stuff, all the ethnicities, Spanish, French, Indian, all that melting pot, that gumbo. And that's culturally, you know, real musical place. Now, New York's more of a business place, you know. People come from everywhere to play there, but not saying that there's not great guys to play here, and New York guys respectful. But, I mean, and I'm from the Midwest. I was born in Indianapolis, grew up around Chicago, so I got a chance to get the blues guys, and then when I was with Mac, Dr. John, and I got to learn all these little grooves and rhythms that I liked them. I didn't know nothing about them, but I digested them, you know what I mean? And so I really loved the rhythms and I mean, it just was, to me, it's just great, it's real music from real people.
0: Quick shout out and a quick thanks to Danny Dreher for taking the time after his performance to sit and have a chat with us. Could not have done this without the help of jazz, blues, musician, composer, drummer, Towner Gallagher for setting this interview up, as well as radio personality, filmmaker, videographer, Kadil Perez for making it all happen. It's all about chasing the blues. I'm Blues Annie and Empress Antonia Badon, bringing you the blues from the past, present, future, and all in between. Let's travel back in time for a second. Alberta Hunter, September 21st, 1928. My handy man.
2: Now, whoever said a good man was hard to find, positively, absolutely sure was blind. 'Cause I've just found the best man that ever was, and here's just a few of the things that he does. Ow. 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

It's like fire on the bayou up in here. I'm Blues Annie and Empress Antonia Badon, chasing the blues. You heard Alberta Hunter with Handyman. Right after that was the Queen of Soul herself, Aretha Franklin, from the Spirit in the Dark album, Why I'm Singing the Blues, written by B.B. King and Dave Clark. Following, Sonya Hensley with My Baby Just Cares for Me, and she calls it her Nolans version from her album, Sonya Hensley, The Essential. If you're just tuning in, all I can tell you is to grab your second line shoes. The second line has already started. We're chasing the blues. I'm Blues Annie and Empress Antonia Badon.

Like we say down in Bayou Country, it's Gumbo Yaya up in here. Okay, Chasing the Blues. I'm Bluesiani Empress Antonia Badon. We gave you a little Kenny Neal. I'm a blues man. Alligator Records, Buddy Guy with Cognac, and Cold Cold Feelings. That was Andy Story, a Manhattan Blues Connection. The CD is Cadillac Blues. It's all about chasing the blues up in here. Up next, John Lee Hooker, Hard Times.

boys worry me. I ain't got no shoes.

Oh boy, just about to wreck my life. I wonder why.

Lazy Bon Ton Roulet. We said it, we did it. We brought you some blues from the past, present, future, and all in between. That was Etta James with Steal Away. Buddy Guy said it best, the blues is alive and well. I'm Bluesinian Empress Antonia Badon with Chasing the Blues every Sunday, 6 to 7. And right before that, 4 to 5 is the Harlem Renaissance Time Travel Show. So see you next week. Yeah!

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0: 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By the way, should you miss any part of today's program or want to catch up on previous shows, you can always visit thetavissmileyshow.com. 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Another great Best of Tavis Smiley show on tap for you today. We commence today's program in conversation with Harvard Law Professor Guy Uriel Charles on the Supreme Court decision earlier this week. There were a few, but this one stripped away yet another tool to protect minority voters. Professor Charles, good to have you on the program. How are you today, sir?
1: Thank you for having me. It's a pleasure to be here.
0: My pleasure to have you. Let me just start, if I can, with a brief tribute to Charles Ogletree. I think of Charles often. I knew Charles well. Not only did we do a lot of work together on radio and on television, it was my great honor to invite Charles, speaking of television, to be one of the moderators for any number of years of the historic State of the Black Union Symposium that this audience knows well. Every February, we'd gather the best and brightest minds in Black America and spend the whole day in these deep dialogues on C-SPAN and around the world. People would see the best of Black America. All these years ago, long before Black Twitter, long before the Black blogosphere, long before Twitter and all the apps that we have access to today, there was the State of the Black Union. And Charles Ogletree, I invited on any number of years, a number of occasions, to be one of the moderators for either the morning session or the afternoon session. I take one and give Charles the other. And so I miss Charles dearly. I love the work that he did at the Charles Hamilton Houston Institute for Race and Justice at Harvard, which you now run. You're now the faculty director of. We'll talk about that in a second. But I just wanted to start with giving you a chance to say a few words about Charles Ogletree, one of the great minds. I think of Charles, you can't think of Charles without thinking of Alani Guinier, these two brilliant Black minds at Harvard that were gone too soon. But say a word, if you will, right quick about Charles Ogletree.
1: You know, so I actually do remember these gatherings, because you're right, they were really a celebration of Black intellectual thought.
0: That's right.
1: And Charles Ogletree was one of the foremost intellectual leaders that this nation has produced. His work in criminal law, his work in housing. He was not only eloquent, but also a person with great integrity. I remember watching him speak many times without notes and perfect paragraphs and sentences. Expressing exactly the right idea at precisely the right time. But he was also a person who didn't live in academia. He was a person of the people. Not only did he care about people, but he interacted with people from all walks of life. And even to this day, I'll run into somebody. Sometimes it's an academic. Sometimes it's a politician. Sometimes just an everyday, ordinary human being that is loved by God, and they'll say something about how Ogletree helped them and how he opened the door for them and how he listened to them, how he made something happen for them. So not only did we lose an amazing intellectual, but we also lost a great person. It is both an honor and a privilege to attempt to carry forth his name as well as his legacy.
0: Guy Uriel Charles is the Charles Ogletree Jr. Professor of Law and the Faculty Director of the Charles Hamilton Houston Institute for Race and Justice at Harvard. When we come forward, we'll let him say a word about the Institute, and then we'll jump straightway into what SCOTUS is doing, continues to do, to harm the rights of people to vote in this country. You're listening to Tavis Smiley. More of the Best of Janet Jackson, all 3 hours of our show today as we celebrate June as Black Music Month. We continue now with Guy Uriel Charles, the Charles Ogletree Jr. Professor of Law and the Faculty Director of the Charles Hamilton Houston Institute for Race and Justice at Harvard. We'll talk in a moment about the Supreme Court allowing yet again another ruling that he ends a tool to protect minority voters in this country. But first, Professor Charles, say a word about the Charles Hamilton Houston Institute and the work you continue to do there, sir.
1: Well, thank you for the opportunity. You know, let me just start with actually where you would like to start, because I think your intuitions about what is going on is correct and very much related to the work of the Institute. So you have to begin with an understanding that for the last, 50 or 60 years, since the 1960s, as a result of the civil rights movement, we in this country have had a civil rights paradigm. And at the heart of the civil rights paradigm has been at least a nominal commitment to Black equality and freedom. And related to that is the Voting Rights Act of 1965, but also the Civil Rights Act of 1964, the Housing Act of 1968. So a set of core civil rights statutes that have attempted to address the problem of racial discrimination, racial subordination, anti-Black racism that stems from slavery through Jim Crow and then through the modern era. And what we are seeing is the dismantling of that civil rights paradigm, including the Voting Rights Act. We can talk a little bit more about the details in a moment, but the goal of the Houston Institute is to resist that dismantling and to come up with a framework for what racial equality needs to look like going into the 21st century. So that way we are not passing on to our children and grandchildren a civil rights framework that is worse than the one that we inherited from the generation that came before us. So we're trying to think about, well, what does legal equality look like? How should we continue to create a United States of America that works for everybody and not just for some people, that has a racial pyramid at the top of it, and we need to flatten that pyramid and address the problem of inequality. So the Houston Institute is continuing the work of Charles Ogletree of providing racial justice. We're very much concerned about racial equality in democratic politics. We're concerned about discrimination in the criminal justice system. We're also tackling the problem of AI and technology as it manifests itself in anti-discrimination law. And it is a response to where we find the law currently, which is in some ways worse than where the law was 10, 15 years ago.
0: Professor Charles is not just a brilliant teacher. He could be a talk show host because he's asking all the right questions. He has the answers, but he's also teeing up all the right questions, which I'm going to get right back to, I promise, in a moment. He's raised them already. What does legal equality look like? How do we resist in real time this dismantling? What does a freedom framework look like in the 21st century? All the right issues he's already raised. He's doing my job for me, and I appreciate all the help I can get. Before I get to those questions that he has raised, and allow him to respond to those queries, say a word, if you will, about why I invited you on, primarily to talk about this recent Supreme Court ruling that allows, again, yet another ruling to end a tool to protect minority voters in seven states. Here we are once again talking about protecting minority voting rights. Professor Charles, take it away.
1: Okay, so this specific case, I'll talk about the case and then I'll just set it into context. So this particular case is really about whether private individuals can file a lawsuit to enforce a provision of the Voting Rights Act. In legal parlance, it's called the private right of action. And so sometimes when Congress creates a statute, it only allows the federal government to enforce the statute. But sometimes it allows private individuals to bring a lawsuit. In the case of the Voting Rights Act, this provision of the Voting Rights Act says, look, if people need help because of a disability to assist them in voting, they have the right to get it. And Arkansas passed a law that some civil rights groups believe violated Section 208 of the Voting Rights Act. And and they sued the state of Arkansas. Arkansas responded by saying, hey, wait a minute, you private individuals, you don't have the right to bring an individual lawsuit. If there's a violation, only the federal government can sue to remedy that violation. Now, what your listeners should know is that for since the Voting Rights Act has been enacted, private individuals have had the right to file a lawsuit in order to vindicate their individual rights. And of course, if all you can do is rely on the federal government, when you have a federal government that is not interested in vindicating voting rights, then that means that voting rights problems are not going to be resolved. You can't file a lawsuit against the states and to say, hey, you're violating my voting rights, stop it. And the federal court will say, set an order, the states say, stop doing it and provide these people with a remedy. And so having an individual right to sue is actually really important as opposed to relying only on the federal government. And our understanding of the Voting Rights Act has been that there's been an individual right to remedy a bunch of its provisions, including this Section 208. So this court said, no, that is not the lower federal court. They said that you did have the federal right, went to the Court of Appeals. It said, no, the Supreme Court denied cert. So which means that in a certain part of the country, if the state violates your voting rights, you can't bring an individual suit. You have to wait for the federal government to do so. And of course, this federal government is not likely to bring a lawsuit to vindicate the rights of voters, especially when they don't think those are voters that are going to be supporting them, right? So this is where we are. This is another provision within the VRA. The court recently, in a case called Calais versus Louisiana, struck down an important provision of the Voting Rights Act. This is just yet another one of those, and I'm happy to talk about that whenever you'd like me to, Tavis.
0: Sure. Let me make the most of these 5 minutes we have left. I want to go straight to, and you can weave in what you've just teed up into any of these answers as you choose. But you raise these three provocative questions. Again, you've done my work for me, and I appreciate you for that, Professor Charles. Let me just go through them one at a time and make the most of these 5 minutes. What does legal equality look like? I know you're wrestling with this inside of the Houston Center at Harvard, but give us a sense of what legal equality looks like into the future in this country.
1: So I think one of the things that it has to look like is that we need to have a federal law, a federal constitutional provision that protects people's right to vote. What we currently have, just to provide you with a very specific example, we have the 15th Amendment. The 15th Amendment says you can't deny a person's right to vote on the basis of race. It's what we call a negative right, but it means that they can deny your right to vote for a number of different reasons. There are some reasons why they can't do it. Now, where there's a correlation between race and something else, for example, one of the major correlations is felony status. So you have some states that deny people who have been convicted of a crime the right to vote. Mm-hmm. We know that given the criminal injustice system in the United States, that there's a correlation between race and rates of conviction. So that means that you have a number of people who are incarcerated and denied their right to vote, or even in some states who have served their sentence and denied the right to vote. And a lot of those people are Black or folks of color. So that means that you have a disparate impact on people of color. The reason is because you don't have a legal architecture that protects the right to vote, period. And so one of the ways of thinking about what does legal equality mean, it means protecting the substantive right, because you know that if you don't protect it, it's going to have a disparate impact. It's going to impact Black people and people of color more than other people. So that provides a way for the government to deny that right without saying we're doing it on race, right? So that's one way to begin to think about responding to this current framework. And to have a better sense of legal equality.
0: Yep. Speaking of government, let me go straight to the judicial branch. So long as SCOTUS is, to my mind, Professor Charles, not just interpreting the law, but essentially writing the law, how do we, to your brilliant question of earlier, resist the dismantling?
1: Well, so there are a number of things that we can do. So one of the things that is on the table, quite frankly, now that wasn't on the table before, which is expanding SCOTUS. So a number of people are talking about, especially if the Democrats were to take back the three branches of government, is to add more justices to the court. There's no reason to have nine justices. In fact, if you really think about it, what you actually really have sometimes is really one person, because when the court is divided 5-4, it means whoever's a swing justice is the one that's making all the rules. So in some ways, instead of having nine people, sometimes you really just have five in the majority, and sometimes it's really just one who are making rules for the rest of the country. So if we have a very big country, it's very diverse. So we should have a court that is bigger and more diverse to represent the country. And if it's going to make rules for all of us, then it should represent us better, right? So that's one response to how you deal with the SCOTUS who's making rules for this country, so that we're not living for the next 40 or 50 years with outmoded rules that somebody made that is reflective of the last century, not even this one.
0: And in the 90 seconds I have left, just say a word, if you will, about what this freedom framework looks like in the 21st century.
1: Look, I think we have to start thinking about how different this country is. So clearly, when it was founded, it was not founded in a way that is reflective of who it is today. And so all of us are entitled to the blessings of liberty. And so the freedom framework has to mean making the 14th Amendment, the 15th Amendment, the 13th Amendment, those amendments that were passed with blood from the Civil War, and the civil rights statutes that people marched for, to make them work better for us today. I don't have time within 90 in the 2 seconds left to say more, but that has to be the goal. And I know that folks like you and your listeners are going to be engaged in making this country work better for everyone.
0: The good news about this is I do this show every day, Professor Charles, for 3 hours, 52 weeks a year, 7 days, well, not 7 days, 5 days a week, 3 hours a day. So I've got more time. We can't squeeze it all in today, but I ain't going nowhere unless the Lord says otherwise. We'll have you back to continue this dialogue, particularly as we commemorate, celebrate 250 years of this republic, as we push toward the elections in November and beyond. I've got you on my speed dial now. He is Guy Uriel Charles, the Charles Ogletree Jr. Professor of Law and the Faculty Director of the Charles Hamilton Houston Institute for Race and Justice at Harvard. Professor Charles, honored to have had you on. As I said, we'll do it again, sir. Enjoy the rest of your day.
1: Thank you. Thank you so much.
0: More of Tavis Smiley when we come forward.

I'm Tavis Mind. That's Luther Vandross. And we are playing the best of Luther all 3 hours of our show today. If you are a Luther fan, you already know this. And if you saw the documentary done on him recently, he was asked what his favorite song was of all the music he's written. And this, Miles, is his favorite song. And it is because this is the most autobiographical song he ever wrote about himself and about his life. His entire life, for all that he achieved, he was searching for that love that he said he never found. And so the song is called Any Love. But you listen to the lyrics again, it makes more sense to you. Turn it up, Miles. Turn it up. Any love.

0: everybody feels alone without any love. So of all the songs in his corpus, and what a deep and brilliant corpus it is, this is the track that Luther said himself was his favorite song. Again, the most autobiographical of all the songs he's written. So if you want to know something about Luther, just listen to this song. And when you hear it again, slow down and listen to the lyrics of what Luther is saying to you about the life he had to navigate for those many years. He's one of the best ever. And so we're celebrating the best of Luther Vandross all 3 hours of this program today, because June is Black Music Month, and we choose a different artist every day, tap into the best of their catalog, weaving in and out of these conversations with great guests all 3 hours. And here we are now in this final hour of today's program, and I've been looking forward to this for a while. You walked in the studio a moment ago, gave him a big hug, and I said, you got it done. You finally got it done. The book is called Soul on Fire, Martin Luther King Jr. and the Psychology of Nonviolence. The author is Dr. Nasir Gami. I always say Gami. I like to lean in on it. Either one works for him, I think. But he's here in studio. He explores in this book how Dr. King's inner struggles with clinical depression and manic personality actually fueled his resilience, fueled his empathy, fueled his visionary leadership. We'll talk in this hour about the troubles that Dr. King had. We say all the time, you see the glory, but you don't know the backstory. King tried to kill himself a couple of times as a kid. And so there's a story of Dr. King that you may not be aware of, but what Professor Gami lays out in this book is that all of that, the depression and the manic personality, all of that fueled Dr. King to become the person that he became. And I celebrate the book because, as you all know, I regard Dr. King, I say it all the time, as the greatest American this country has ever produced. That's my assessment, the greatest American this country has ever produced. And so there have been so many books written about Dr. King, including my own. But I've been waiting to read this one because this is the first one written by a prominent psychiatrist and a researcher specializing in depression and bipolar disorder to get his turn at writing about this brilliant man named Martin King. And so I'm delighted to have Professor Gami here in studio. How are you, my friend? Good to see you.
1: Hey, Tavis. It's good to see you. Thanks for having me.
0: How you feel about finally getting this done? You must feel a relief.
1: I'm very relieved. Yeah. It's like a 10-year process. It's a really long time, you know, because you and I talked about it when you were working on your book, and you came across a little bit of what I had written.
0: That's right.
1: In an article form. And I told you I had this book in process, and that was 7-8 years ago probably, or so. It was a long time. So it actually, you know, the work was a couple years long, but it was really hard to get it published. There was a lot of pushback from publishers, a lot of resistance to publishing something like this. But finally, we got it done, and I'm here for my first interview with you, like I promised.
0: You promised I'd be the first, and I'm glad to be the first. And there's a lot to talk about in this hour. You heard me say a moment ago that the work took some time, but more challenging was trying to get somebody to publish it. I think I know what he means. We'll let him unpack it. There's a sense in which people feel like, you know, you're going to demean Dr. King. You're going to degrade Dr. King. You're going to downgrade him if you write a book about his own struggles. And again, even though you're making the connection between the struggles and his radical love, his radical empathy, some folk can't make that connection. I'm not afraid of that. And I'm glad Professor Gami is not afraid of it. So we're going to talk about that in this hour. Again, the book is called Soul on Fire. Just out, the first interview about the book, Soul on Fire, Martin Luther King Jr. and the Psychology of Nonviolence. Going to be a great hour. 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
2: Let's get back to more of this rich dialogue with Tavis Smiley.
0: We're also celebrating Dr. King, because I celebrate Dr. King every day. It's not I don't just celebrate King one day a year in January. He's my guy. And I'm so delighted that Dr. Nasir Gami has this book out. It's called Soul on Fire, Martin Luther King Jr. and the Psychology of Nonviolence. In case you've just tuned in, he was saying a moment ago that it took some time, of course, a decade or so, to do the research. But the real hard part was getting a publisher willing to publish it. And I get that. I'll let him unpack it in a second, but I get how you write a book about the psychology of Dr. King that people may shy away from publishing that. So we'll get to that in a second here. Before I do that, and again, let me say congratulations, and start by what drew you to King? Again, so much has been written about him, documentaries, books, films, everything. But what drew you to King, and particularly to this part of the King story that has not heretofore been told?
1: So, Tavis, you and I met with my prior book, A First Rate Madness, which was published in 2011, which was about great historical and political leaders who had manic depressive illness, mm-hmm. and Dr. King was one of those people. It was about a dozen people, but I found that people in different countries were more interested in relevant leaders, like the English, for instance, Churchill, the Indians, mm-hmm. and Gandhi, who I wrote about, and in the U.S., King really stood out. But of the people I wrote about, there had been perhaps the least amount of documentation about Dr. King, the least amount of proof that I could really go on. Mm-hmm. And so I thought when I finished that book that maybe I could contribute to that by actually interviewing people who knew him, who were still alive. And I knew they were getting older, in the 20-teens, and they wouldn't be around much longer. So I thought I could contribute to the oral histories and to get that information that hadn't been out there, and document what I was thinking about Dr. King. So that was a part of the real practical reason to do it.
0: Mm-hmm. When you say document what you were thinking about him, mm-hmm. it raised the obvious question, what were you thinking about him?
1: Well, the evidence that we had, which I've fleshed out now, mm-hmm. is that he had a lot of clinical depression in his life. And that sometimes they were really severe, and he would go for weeks, not extensive periods of time, but weeks being pretty non-functional. And really the last year of his life, which you document in your book, where he was depressed the whole time. But in addition to that, in between these periods of depression, he was a kind of a high-energy person with what we call clinically manic traits, essentially, mm-hmm. which had a lot of benefits for him in terms of his charisma and his creativity and his activity, but also some drawbacks in terms of some of his personal life and his impulsivity. Some of that was known, mm-hmm. but people hadn't really connected it possibly to his moods, and that's what I wanted to do.
0: We'll talk about the benefits and the drawbacks. I'm glad I've got you for the whole hour. There's a lot to unpack in this particular book. Let me just start with this, because you are a psychiatrist and we are not. We're just lay people here. Help us understand, for starters, what did Dr. King have? And I say have because I want to just give you some canvas here to paint. Mm-hmm. What is the diagnosis, if I can put it that way?
1: Well, so with the proviso that we always say we're not supposed to diagnose people
0: That's
1: we haven't
0: right.
1: actually personally seen.
0: I knew that when that word came out of my mouth. I knew that response was coming when I said diagnosis.
1: So
0: yes,
1: the
0: yes,
1: way
0: yes,
1: we
0: yes.
1: put it is not that he had it, but right. that he had everything that was similar to what people like that have.
0: Fair enough.
1: So saying, putting it that way,
0: okay.
1: he has the experiences that are very similar to what people have who have manic depressive illness.
0: Mm-hmm.
1: And that is depressive periods and then manic symptoms put together. Mm-hmm. That's what I would say the whole picture looks like.
0: Unpack that for me. Depressive symptoms, manic symptoms. Okay. Unpack that for me.
1: So we like to think not just about the experiences, mm-hmm. but about the whole life course.
0: Right.
1: So when King was a teenager, as you alluded to, a preteen, two times he jumped out of the window, the second floor window of his home in Atlanta,
0: mm-hmm.
1: An apparent suicide attempts. And it was described as such by him and his people around him in the 50s, and then kind of people stopped using that phrase after
0: mm-hmm.
1: a while. So one time when his grandmother fell and he thought she was unconscious, he thought she was dead. The second time when she actually did die, when he was away at a parade and he felt guilty. So it showed that he was impulsive, very attached to his grandmother, and had some suicidal thoughts. Later in his life, like I said, he would have periods for weeks on end. He'd be physically exhausted. He would actually check into the hospital medically. They would work him up, and I've documented some of those hospitalizations, and never find anything medically wrong with him, and just mm-hmm. chalk it up to tension and stress. But in those periods, he'd have no interest, no energy, low activity levels, and that's no pleasure out of anything. And that's the definition of a depressive episode. It mm-hmm. lasts a few weeks, often months, in his case, more like weeks. And then in the last year of his life, the whole time he was like that, and many people commented on how depressed he seemed. This Andrew Young, Coretta Scott King, others used that term to describe how he seemed that whole time. So that's the depressive part. The manic side is that in between those episodes, he had what I would call some symptoms similar to what we call hyperthymia, which is a clinical phrase for manic symptoms as part of your personality.
0: Mm-hmm.
1: So being a high-energy person, he didn't need to sleep much. This is the first thing I figured out in one of my first oral interviews with Reverend Dr. Bernard Lafayette,
0: mm-hmm, sure.
1: who said that he hardly ever saw Dr. King sleep. He would travel with him, and he might sleep 3-4 hours a night. He said one night he tried to stay up and stay awake while Dr. King fell asleep, and he found in the morning that he couldn't do it. He woke up, and Dr. King was all dressed.
0: Mm-hmm.
1: So he had a 2-4 hours a night level of sleep need, which is extremely low. and a very high energy level, so that he would be traveling, for instance, 200 days or more out of the year, giving 3, 4, 5 talks a day. They used to send Bernard Lee, who was his young aide, mm-hmm. with him traveling. And then he was like in his 20s, and Dr. King was in his 30s. Lee would get worn out, and they'd have somebody else ready to come out and replace him to catch up with Dr. King and keep going. Mm-hmm. That's the level of energy that he had, physical energy. Yeah. He was a very talkative man. Again, this is all part of the manic traits, mm-hmm. being talkative. They would say that he was always late for things because he would run into people and then he would just talk to them forever. It might be the janitor on the way to giving a talk at some auditorium. Yeah. And he'd say, "Hey, how's your wife doing? How are the kids? You know, how's the family?" And he talked slow, but he talked a lot.
3: Yeah.
1: And he also, so the physical energy being high, decreased need for sleep, being very talkative, very charismatic, as we know, massive sense of humor. Apparently, he always had people in stitches. And Ralph Abernathy wrote in his memoir that if Dr. King had not become a political leader, he would have been a great stand-up comic.
3: Yeah.
1: And I put a few of the jokes in the book too, and making fun of other preachers. And it was painfully happy. People would ask him to stop because they were in pain from how hard they were laughing. So huge, massive sense of humor.
3: Yeah.
1: Along with the high physical energy goes high sexual energy, which mm-hmm. we can talk about, which gets into his relationships, his sexual activity, which mm-hmm. was high. These are manic symptoms, manic traits as part of your personality, and they go along with the depression trait, depressive episodes that were briefer. Yeah. But I think altogether that's the kind of picture you see with manic depressive.
0: Yeah. You mentioned King talking to a janitor on the way to a particular event. One of my favorite stories that I tell in my book, he was in Cleveland one day. You may remember this, and they drove past a street corner, and there were a bunch of black prostitutes on the corner. And one or two of them said some things that were not so nice about – they saw Dr. King in the car and said some things – one or two things that were not so nice about him.
1: Mm-hmm.
0: And they were headed to this event, and Dr. King, when they pulled away from this traffic light, said, "Turn the car around." And Andy and the driver's like, "Oh, Lord, here we go, here we go, here we go." Said, "Doc, we're going to be late for this event." Doc said, "I understand that. Turn the car around." They argued with Dr. King. Andy, got in his feelings because he knew they were going to be late. And he did not see the value of Dr. King turning the car around to go back to a street corner to talk to a bunch of prostitutes.
1: Mm-hmm.
0: He insisted they turn that car around. Mm-hmm. I ain't got time to tell the whole story now, but they turn that car around. King gets out of the car. He stands on that corner for a good while
1: mm-hmm.
0: talking to these prostitutes
1: mm-hmm.
0: about why they would say that to him,
1: mm-hmm.
0: how misunderstood they were about who he was, what mm-hmm. his goals were
1: mm-hmm.
0: in leading this movement, et cetera, et cetera. But this is King. I would love to have driven by at that moment to see Dr. King on a street corner
1: right.
0: talking to prostitutes.
1: Right.
0: But it's a true story. So to your point, he would talk to everybody.
1: Yeah.
0: And always was late because of that. The people he ran into on the way to where he was going, he couldn't get nowhere on time.
1: Right.
0: Let me circle back to Bernard Lafayette. You mentioned Bernard Lafayette a moment ago, who just passed away, as you know,
1: right.
0: weeks ago. Literally, I think, as I recall, the word that Bernard had passed away came on the – I'm on the plane to Chicago to funeralize Jesse Jackson.
1: Oh, wow.
0: And Jesse and Bernard, of course, were very close.
1: Right.
0: So I am flying to Chicago to attend the services of Jesse Jackson Sr.'s Reverend Jackson's homegoing, and the news comes that Bernard Lafayette has passed away.
1: Mm-hmm.
0: So it was all happening right around the same time. But since you mentioned his name, one of Dr. King's faithful lieutenants,
1: mm-hmm.
0: I knew Bernard Lafayette, friend of mine, interviewing many times over the years, spent a lot of time with Bernard. But I've come back to that because I am curious as to how you got folks to talk to you. We'll get to the story later of how difficult it was to get this book published.
1: Mm-hmm.
0: How did you get folks to open up and to talk to you?
1: Yeah. So that was hard.
0: Yeah.
1: And in some cases, not so hard. The first person who actually talked to me was Reverend Vincent Harding.
0: Yeah. Love Vincent Harding.
1: Such a sweet man.
0: Vincent Harding, by the way, for those who don't know the story, you've heard me talk about these things 1,000 times. Vincent Harding was Dr. King's friend, Mennonite preacher. He wrote the Beyond Vietnam speech. That speech he gave mm-hmm. Clarence Jones that assignment first. Clarence Jones failed at it. Clarence Jones just died a few weeks ago.
1: Oh, I didn't know.
0: We did a retrospective to Clarence Jones. So King gave the assignment to Clarence Jones to write the Beyond Vietnam speech. He came back with a speech and said, on the one hand, this, on the other hand, King said, "Clarence, get out of here. That is not the speech I want to give." He calls Vincent Harding. Vincent Harding writes the Beyond Vietnam speech. The rest, as they say, is history, but that's who Vincent Harding was. Please continue.
1: Yeah, and Vincent Harding knew Dr. King from the 1950s in Montgomery before mm-hmm. Dr. King really became super famous. So I heard about him because I listened to the back then CD set of sermons, A Knock at Midnight, the collection of Dr. King's sermons.
0: One of the best.
1: And if you listen to Shattered Dreams, which is a chapter in my book, which was the last sermon he gave at Ebenezer Baptist Church, where he talked about basically how he felt his life was a failure in a way. And he was trying to, as Dr. Harding said, he was trying to confess to the audience, which included his mother, his father, his wife, and his kids. Dr. King gives the introduction to that sermon in A Knock at Midnight in that series of sermons. And it's so touching. And I listened to it, had listened to it over and over again. So when I decided to write the book, he was the first guy I wanted to contact. And he was out in Colorado. He was retired. He was really open. It was very easy to get a hold of him. We had two long interviews. And he was the first person that started to show, tell me a little bit about who Dr. King really was as a person. Reverend Dr. Lafayette was the second person I talked to. He was also very open, and until he passed away a few months ago, I talked to him four or five, six times over the last decade. And he was very open, like the part about only sleeping 4 hours a night, never sleeping, and trying to catch him awake, trying to catch him falling asleep. Those were funny stories that no one had ever written about, because I think prior historians, you know, they didn't care if Dr. King slept 4 hours a night. Yeah. I did, because to me that meant a lot.
0: Sure.
1: We'll get back to that. So the number of people I found who were not well known to the public, like most people don't know who Vincent Harding was or Bernard Lafayette, they know who Jesse Jackson was,
0: sure.
1: maybe John Lewis

0: freedom is an endless meeting. So let's get back to it with Tavis Smiley.
1: Now, there is no doubt about the fact that in our struggle in Montgomery and all over the United States for that matter, nonviolence is also practically sound. It would just be impractical for the Negro to turn to violence. He has neither the instruments nor the techniques of violence. We are about 10 or 11% of the total population of the nation, and I would say we are about 1/10 of 1% of the firepower. So it would just be totally impractical and unwise and unrealistic for the Negro to think of violence. Well, I saw this in the beginning in Montgomery, but this wasn't the basic reason that I turned to nonviolence and that I believed in it as a philosophy. I turned to it because I felt that it was the morally excellent way to deal with the problem of racial injustice in our country. Now, there is
2: before we pause, or I should say close, before we close with the benefits, we talk about the benefits and the drawbacks of the clinical depression, the manic personality that Dr. King had as described in this new book. We talk about the drawbacks already. We talk about the benefits and how King ends up being that person that has the sort of radical empathy and radical love. Most of us could never appropriate anything near what he had. But you can't disconnect that radical empathy. You cannot disconnect that radical love from the issues we've been talking about in this new book. It's called Soul on Fire, Martin Luther King Jr. and the Psychology of Nonviolence. Before I get to the benefits, when you use the phrase in your subtitle, the psychology of nonviolence, you mean by that what?
3: I mean that it's hard to be nonviolent in general, and the way it one can be that way from a psychological perspective is to have radical empathy for your opponents. Mm-hmm. So I think Dr. King's nonviolence was a politics of radical empathy. He called it love. Mm-hmm. That's the more colloquial way of putting it, but maybe the more spiritual way of putting it. Mm-hmm. But from a psychological way, it's just radical empathy. That means you completely accept everybody, or you accept at least that there's some goodness in everyone. As Dr. King liked to say, in the worst person there is some good, and in the best person there is some evil.
2: That's right.
3: And that's where it comes from. And people with depression have more empathy than people who don't. And I think this radical empathy for him grew out of his depression. And that's also why it was so hard for so many people to follow him in it, because they were too mentally healthy.
2: Mm-hmm.
3: They were too normal.
2: Mm-hmm.
3: And so
2: Wow.
3: Actually a problem, you know.
2: Yeah.
3: You might get at it with a spiritual experience, with a spiritual life. You might learn to be more and more empathic towards other people. But people with depression, like Dr. King, they have it more naturally.
2: Mm. That's deep. The deepest thing said in this whole hour, and it's been a deep hour. But that last point, just maybe they were a little too mentally healthy to wrestle with Dr. King's radical empathy. Our remaining moments with Dr. Gami when we come forward here on Tavis Smiley.

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2: You are indeed for 4 more minutes for Dr. Nasir Gami. The book is called Soul on Fire, Martin Luther King Jr. and the Psychology of Nonviolence. Many publishers would not put it out, but Oxford did, and I think we're going to be the better for it because it allows us to see all the shades of Dr. King, and I think leave with a more robust appreciation, a deeper appreciation, a deeper love for who he was, given all that he had to overcome.
3: That's right.
2: But that's my assessment. Give me your assessment of what you think the reader is going to feel towards or about Dr. King once they get through the book.
3: Right. I mean, I think when I was living in Atlanta for a while, which also led to me writing the book, I used to stop at Ebenezer Baptist Church on the way to my clinic, at Grady Clinic.
2: Sure.
3: And they had a sermon.
2: Grady Memorial.
3: Yeah.
2: Yeah.
3: They had a sermons playing on a loop. And you listen to those sermons, and it's very touching. You realize once you get to know him what he went through. Mm-hmm. These sermons were not like abstract things. They were always descriptions of experiences in his life. Mm-hmm. And, that gives you, when you realize that he went through all this pain and suffering and still did what he did, it makes it even more impressive. You know, the quote I use in the beginning of the book is, "The salvation of humanity lies in the hands of the creatively maladjusted," mm-hmm. which is the phrase he used, the maladjustment. Mm-hmm. And his maladjustment, in my mind, was something akin to manic depressive illness. It's depression with some manic symptoms, and other people have different variations of it. But it may be good for the world and the positive aspects to it, which we'll talk about, but personally, you do suffer a lot.
2: Yeah. Draw for me one last – I got 90 seconds here. Just draw for me one last time this straight line between this clinical depression, this manic personality, and that radical empathy, that radical love.
3: So depression makes you more empathic for other human beings. When you're mentally healthy, you're a little unrealistic. You're a little self-absorbed. You're focused on yourself and your tribe. But when you have depression, you realize that we're all much more human than otherwise, as they say, and that's that empathy. When you're manic, you also have creativity and you have persistence and resilience, and we certainly see that in all the struggles that Dr. King fought through. And one more thing about depression also makes you realistic. You don't overemphasize how much control you have over the world, and so that can really help in terms of navigating these complex decisions that a great leader of a social movement has to make.
2: Yeah, when you're facing the kind of death threats that King is facing day in and day out, particularly from April 4, 67, when he gives that Beyond Vietnam speech, puts a target on his back, and that bullet chases him for a whole year until 1 year to the day later. That bullet catches him April 4, 68, on that balcony at the Lorraine Motel in Memphis. And so, again, my work focuses just on that last year because I was just so fascinated knowing all that he was going through. But I am deeply grateful now that Dr. Nasir Gaimi's book gives me even more than what I had when I wrote mine about who this man really was, what he was going through, and what these traits actually mean for somebody trying to navigate a life in the public eye. And so I believe, as I said earlier, that when you read this book about Dr. King, if you love him now, you're going to love him more. If you respect him now, you'll respect him more. If you revere him now, you'll revere him more. And if you don't understand him now, you'll understand him better. Once you get a chance to read this book, I'm thrilled that it's finally out, and I'm glad that Oxford had the courage to print it, to publish it. It's called Soul on Fire, Martin Luther King Jr. and the Psychology of Nonviolence. Its author is Dr. Nasir Gaimi, who I've been honored to have had on this program, honored to call him a friend and a brother, and I'm just glad he finally got this thing done, and I want you to read it, Soul on Fire. Dr. Gaimi, thank you for the work. Thank you for the witness. Thank you for the time and attention you gave to this. I'm glad you got it pushed out.
3: Thank you, Tavis. Thank you for helping me get the word out.
2: My pleasure.

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0: Yeah, Martin had a great sense of humor, and we often wish that people, that his masses of his followers could know him as we knew him. He was had to be very serious in public, and people get the impression that, you know, you're always serious and meditating. But Martin was just so human. That was one of the things that attracted me to him when I first met him. He was very serious about it. He says, when I get into the pulpit, when I'm preaching, he says, I'm very serious. He said, I don't play. But when he was, you know, outside of that context, he was human and playful and very much, you know, he could be as playful as a six-year-old child. I never shall forget the first Sunday I went to hear him preach when we were courting in Boston. My mother was visiting, and we went to the beach, and I forgot that famous beach in Boston, outside of Boston, but he went for skating, roller skating, and he had so much fun. He was just like a little child, and she had seen him preach that morning in the pulpit, and she just couldn't believe it. She says, he acts like he's about 4 years old, but he was just having so much fun, you know, just skating and just being another human being. He loved people, and his humor was, you know, folk humor. He could tell jokes about himself and keep you laughing for hours, and yet those people who did not know him and knew him, you know, as a thinker and you know, as a leader, could never imagine him being, you know, that way.
1: That is Coretta Scott King talking back in 1978, as I recall, in that clip. About her attraction to Dr. King, what she loved about him, who he was when you didn't see him on the camera. He was a jokester. He was a prankster. He was a funny guy. I've told the story many times. If you know this backstory, I talk about this in my book about Dr. King, about the last year of his life, Death of a King. That's the name of the text, as many of you know. In the last chapter of that book, we talk about the pillow fight that they were having like a bunch of kids the night before he was assassinated in Memphis. He and Andy and Ralph Abernathy in there fighting like kids, on jumping on beds, pillow fighting in the hotel room at the Lorraine. That's who Dr. King was. Funny guy. And you hear Coretta saying she wished people got to see more of who he was. And so that's her reflections about what made her so attractive to Dr. King. Keisha Ely and Marcus S. Mason, Dr. Marcus S. Mason, are in studio right now to talk about their production, Experiencing the Dream, MLK, the musical based on the love story of Dr. King and Coretta Scott King. Before I jumped into the conversation, though, we started with Stevie singing Happy Birthday. It's funny because it is Stevie's birthday, so that's Stevie singing to himself. How you do that, I don't know, but Stevie's singing Happy Birthday to himself. Stevie is experiencing and celebrating his 76th natal day. I ain't had a chance to call him yet. I'm going to tap into him when I get off the air today. But happy birthday once again, Stevie. We've been playing some of Stevie's catalog. You can't even touch Stevie's catalog in a three-hour show. But we've been weaving in and out of these conversations today some of the best of Stevie's catalog. But it also is the case that Keisha Ely is celebrating her birthday today. So, Keisha, who knew when we played Stevie Wonder that it was your birthday as well? So, happy birthday to you.
2: Thank you so much.
1: You doing all right?
2: Yes.
1: It's good to see you. And happy birthday again.
2: Thank you.
1: How special is that? You and Stevie the same day?
2: Same day.
1: Yeah. That's a beautiful thing.
2: Same day,
1: that
2: May
1: is a
2: 13th.
1: Beautiful thing. I love it. I love it. I love it. All right, let me make the most of the time that we have here. Tell me, and I'm asking this question broadly to give you some room to paint. My time is tight. But tell me, Keisha, you're the writer here. Tell me about Experiencing the Dream, MLK the musical.
2: Well, I'll mention it to you this way. Dr. Mason and I, mm-hmm. he co-wrote. Mm-hmm. It was his idea. I was called into the project 4 years ago. He's been working on this project for 10 years, mm-hmm. and the minute he sat me down and talked about this particular piece that he was working on, my eyes was big as quarters. Mm-hmm. I could see it all, and I began to go to work and do my studies on Dr. King and Coretta Scott King, and his dream became my dream, mm-hmm. and I dug into the story, and we came up with a beautiful love story, a story that, first of all, it's different because it's Broadway ready. And who have ever seen Martin dance and sing mm-hmm. and do all those things? So we humanized
1: yeah, yeah.
2: the both of them in musical art.
3: Yeah.
2: And it's something that we haven't seen before.
3: Yeah.
2: So the buzz is out regarding the play. Writing this piece, I learned a lot about Coretta. Not only was she an activist, she was a housewife, but she had her own career.
3: No question.
2: She was an opera singer. Mm-hmm. And so she never lost sight of that in their relationship.
1: Yeah. Dr. Mason, again, I started with Keisha because it is her birthday. I want to give her a props at the top.
4: Perfect.
1: Give them to be played, Stevie. But I want to come to you right quick. Again, watching my time is getting away from me already. Tell me why this angle. So much has been written about King. As I mentioned, I've written a book. There are tons and tons of books about King. There are documentaries. There are films. So much on him. But I love the approach you've taken about the love story between mm-hmm. he and Coretta. How did that become the lane that you wanted to run in writing all this beautiful music?
4: Well, I looked at the fact that a lot of the climate of the country right now, mm-hmm. the DEI, everything that's happening in the country is to strip away the value and the richness and the quality of what the black family have brought mm-hmm. to the mainstreams. We built this country. And so when I look back at different things like the time they took A Different World and The Cosby Show, because those were the two shows that was raising the bar mm-hmm. for how people viewed black families, I said, if we can't go back to the roots and do what's necessary to take the King family back and restore it back to a level that requires mm-hmm. the orchestra, it requires mm-hmm. strings and violins, mm-hmm. because each one of these different instruments gave a different color to the story. And it also made them, it makes them very relevant again, because people tried to extract them from history books. Mm-hmm. They're trying to extract our history. Mm-hmm. And you can't do that as long as we keep it alive. It's not going
1: to
4: happen.
1: Just talk to me about the value, the meaning, the purpose of putting any black love story on stage, much less their love story.
4: Well, their love story, any love story that inquires the complexion of what our people bring together, will give the young people, the X generation, Z generation, a level of understanding that maybe they haven't had, really had. So when we were coming up, the civil rights, we had just kind of got out of civil rights
1: yeah.
4: for what we saw it to be, the water holes, the dogs biting, but it still goes on. And so I felt like this have to be told. We love their family. We love the story. Mm-hmm. And we're going to do what it takes to keep their love the center focus of how we need to get our young people to view them, because it's being trying to be stricken away from the history books.
1: Yep. It's called Experiencing the Dream, MLK the Musical. More with Keisha Ely and Dr. Marcus S. Mason when we come forward here on Tavis Smiley.
5: Less monologue, more dialogue. 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
1: It does indeed with Dr. Marcus S. Mason and Keisha Ely, who's celebrating her birthday today along with Stevie Wonder.
4: Yes.
1: So we are delighted to be in conversation with them for a few more minutes here about this this production called Experiencing the Dream, MLK the Musical. So, Dr. Mason, tell me, again, my time is getting tight. It always is in this last half hour. Tell me more about the music. You wrote all the music for this piece, but 24, 26,
4: 26 pieces.
1: 26 pieces. And I see what do you call this book? I'm glad you brought this in.
4: This is called The Orchestrator's Book. This is what the orchestrator, when you go in to record with any symphony,
1: right.
4: This is what the engraver's mark they bring
1: right.
4: to this for the orchestrators.
1: Right.
4: So this gives every orchestrator every time signature.
1: Right.
4: Every piece is chronicled, and you can see the time signatures are different. Sure. Every instrument that's represented.
1: Right.
4: And it's just a phenomenal thing. It took me 10 years to do this.
1: Yeah.
4: But every song I got woke me up.
1: Yeah.
4: Like 3-4 in the morning. And I would have to run to my piano and start
1: and yeah.
4: playing and writing.
1: Yeah.
4: And but there's one song that resonates with me more than any song in this.
1: Mm-hmm.
4: And it's the last song that Martin sings. It's called I'll Overcome My Fears.
1: Mm-hmm.
4: And there's words that he says, I'll overcome my fears. Memphis' constant call is in my ears. Then he says, Lord, let your love cover this atmosphere, because Memphis' constant call is in my ear. And the audience knows exactly what's about to happen.
1: Oh, yeah. Mm-hmm.
4: And then he says these words. These are my most prolific words. These words almost bring tears in my eyes every time I read them, because I thank God. He says, bravery calls with no name, and slavery caused unmatched pain. He says, I may never cross this road again, but somehow I'll make it to my promised land.
1: Mm.
4: And that sticks with me every single time I hear those words out of every song that's in here. I mean, because there's phenomenal pieces. But that piece right there, it just It just annihilates you.
1: Yeah. This audience knows, I say it all the time, I regard Dr. King as the greatest American this country's ever produced. That's my assessment. I had the honor of knowing Mrs. King. She was my friend. We spent some high-quality time together. The kids are all friends of mine. I'm grateful in my lifetime that I got to know them and to befriend them and spend some high-quality time with them. But your last name is Mason. He is Dr. Marcus S. Mason. There's a King connection in that last name. you see what I'm teeing you up for. So go ahead very quickly, unpack that Mason last name vis-a-vis the King connection.
4: Well, being that Martin Luther King is being asked to come to Mason Temple, which is the headquarters in Memphis, Tennessee, of the Church of God in Christ International, that is my great-grandfather, Charles Harrison Mason. Mm-hmm. And so through a long line of preachers, it just so happened to be the last place that King had the mountaintop speech.
1: That's right.
4: Was at my great-grandfather's church. And I just took it personal. I said, he's a part of my legacy,
1: yeah,
4: and I'm a part of his.
1: Yeah. Mm-hmm.
4: And so my father had a dream before he died. He was a bishop in the Lord's church.
1: Mm-hmm.
4: And he said, one day God gave him a dream. He said, in this dream, King arose out of his coffin. He looked at him and pointed to my father and said, you go, and went back down, and nothing ever happened. My father said he woke up.
1: Yeah.
4: My father passed away 11 years ago this year, and it didn't even hit me that the connection that I just told my brothers and sisters, I said, I'm going to finish what my father, what God showed him.
1: Well, he is that Mason. Now you understand.
2: Yes.
1: When you visit Memphis and you go by the Mason Temple, you say, "Hey, I heard the great grandson, on Tavis's show." So now you know why I want him to unpack that last name, Mason. Mm-hmm. There's a deep connection. This is the last stop that Dr. King made. The last speech of his life was given at the Mason Temple in Memphis. Our remaining moments with Keisha and Marcus when we come forward here on Tavis Smile.
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1: Tavis Smiley and Keisha Ely and Marcus S. Mason are here. Just a few moments left for the top of the hour, and this program wraps for today. Talking about experiencing the dream, MLK the Musical. Very quickly, Keisha, tell me what you hope the takeaway is from those who come to see this love story. And I'm going to mention the performance here in L.A. This Friday if you're in Southern California. But tell me very quickly what you hope the takeaways are from people who see this production.
2: I hope that the takeaway would be that we are all united, and this is the love story of all love stories.
1: Mm.
2: And anyone sitting in those seats will be able to take out and say, you know what, I learned something new that I didn't know before.
1: Mm-hmm.
2: About their love story, about the triumphs, the struggles, but yet they were committed. They weren't just committed to each other, they were committed to the cause.
4: Yes.
2: They were committed to the mission. And even in those difficult times, they stay committed to the mission. So I want people to leave the theater saying, I'm going to stay committed to whatever they've been called to do and whatever they've fallen in love with to stay committed to it.
1: Got 30 seconds, Marcus. What do you hope their takeaway is for the audience?
4: I hope they take away the power of our culture, the power of nonviolence, the power of the equity of the love story between Martin and Coretta King, and how we're bringing it back together. We're going to bring it back, and we're going to make sure the world knows.
1: Mm-hmm. Yeah. It's called, again, Experiencing the Dream, MLK the Musical. I'm just going to put this out there. Somewhere I read, you got to call things that are not as though they
2: That's
1: were.
2: Right.
4: Yes, sir.
1: So we're going to put this out and say, this is the only way to Broadway. We're just going to claim that
4: Oh, my God.
1: We're going to claim that right now. That at some point, we all going to head to New York and see this on Broadway. We're just going to put that out there in the ether right now.
4: Let's
1: the universe.
4: Get it.
1: We're going to claim it, and we're going to call it. But until it gets to Broadway, if you are in Southern California this Friday night, they're at the Greater Emmanuel Temple. That's on East Imperial Highway in Linwood. Everybody in Southern California knows where Greater Emmanuel is, but just look up Greater Emmanuel Temple. Tickets are available at MLK Event Tickets. MLK Event Tickets. That's where you can get tickets. It's this Friday night at 7 o'clock. They're honoring Stevie Wonder this Friday night with a special presentation. I won't tell you all the details, but it's going to be a great performance. Again, this Friday night at 7 p.m. at the Greater Emmanuel Temple, if you are here in Southern California, Experiencing the Dream, MLK the Musical. So you heard it first here on the Tavis Smiley Show, but somewhere down the road, when they hit Broadway, we're going to bring them back, and we're going to celebrate the time we had today, declaring that it was on its way to Broadway.
2: Yes.
1: Keisha, happy birthday. Good to have you here.
2: Thank you.
1: Dr. Mason, congratulations on an amazing piece of work. Thank you, sir.
4: Thank you, sir.
1: I'm Tabby Smiley, back here tomorrow, Lord willing, to do this all over again. Until then, thanks for tuning in. And as always, happy birthday, Stevie.
4: Happy birthday.
1: Keep the faith.
2: Happy birthday.

0: Always got me in trouble. Always raiding the sorority.
1: Mm.
0: Yeah. So we ain't grown up yet, but we're working on it.
1: Right. He seems like a nice guy.
0: Nah, he's terrible. I hate him. He's a good guy.
1: I want you to know, this is one of the best nights of my life. I've never felt so special.
0: Do you feel free now?
1: Well, for now, but it's not my life. I'm just borrowed from pieces of yours.
0: Borrowing's not such a bad thing, as long as you return the favor.
1: Look at all your friends. They all own banks. Where I'm from, you're lucky to have a bank account. I just want to get out of here. Have you ever felt like that? Like you just wanted to get up and go and move forward and you can't?
0: Baby, you don't have to go anywhere. Just stay with me. For a little while. And then you decide if you want to stick around. Think about it. Okay. With your fine self.
2: With your fine self. In this hour, actor, director, and producer Blair Underwood takes us inside his new book, A Soldier's Wife, My Mother, the Marvelous Mrs. Marilyn A. Underwood. The book follows the ascent of Blair's precious mother as a pioneering black female executive before pivoting to her role as the matriarch of a military family. I am delighted to have on this program for the rest of this hour, Blair Underwood. I start with the music. Brandy, who just got her star on the Walk of Fame a couple weeks ago. That scene, of course, Blair and Jada. I start with that because whether you know it or not, wait for it. 2026 is the 30th anniversary of Set It Off. Blair, have I started sufficiently making you feel old?
3: Oh, man, yes, you have, brother. And I think that was the plan and mission accomplished. Yo, that's crazy. First of all, Tavis, man, I'm happy to be back. We haven't spoken in a minute.
2: Yeah.
3: And I'm just glad to be on your show.
2: It's a blessing to hear your voice, and I'm glad to know that you are still doing your thing. And I'm over here trying to hold it down as best I can. So it's good to be connected with you once again. I just wish you were in studio so I can give you a hug, put my arms around your neck. But I'm hugging you virtually, and again, just happy to have you on. So take me back 30 years ago. This film is on somewhere all the time, and it's hard to imagine that it has been 3 decades since this thing dropped. Take me back 30 years ago to the set of Set It Off.
3: Man, I'm still trying to wrap my head around that 30-year thing. But
2: yeah.
3: Wow. Well, you know, first of all, F. Gary Gray directed Set It Off. And F. Gary Gray was a friend of mine because I was directing music videos back then, the late 80s, early 90s. And F. Gary Gray was my first AD, my first assistant director, like the director's right hand for 3 of those, my first 4 videos. So he was just kind of coming up through the ranks. We met, I think, prior to that. I think you and I talked during Heat Wave, a film I was doing with Cicely Tyson and James O. Jones. And he was driving Miss Tyson around as a driver. So he was really coming up through the ranks. And this was a big movie for him. And I wasn't crazy about what I thought the story was, just girls in the hood, you know, the whole bank robbing and the violence and all that, and I just wasn't sure if that was the right next move for me. But because it was Gary Gray, I initially said no. And then I hadn't finished reading the script, man. And I was so taken by the love story between Stoney and Keith, Jada's character and my character. And I said, man, what a beautiful thing to have that within the context of this world of what these sisters are fighting against and fighting for. So, and the set was just, man, it was hype because you had all these great personalities and great actors and Kimberly Elise, Vivica Fox, Queen Latifah, and of course, Jada. So it was because Gary and I had that history of working together, and I was happy just to watch him jump off and go to the next level. It was a very exciting thing to do and be a part of.
2: Yeah. So you and I have had the honor in our lifetimes to have both befriended Mr. Poitier. Mr. P, as I called him, and I had lunch with him for almost 20 years every other Tuesday. And of course, I know of your friendship with him. And I recall one night at the Academy Awards, you were seated in the box with Mr. Poitier. So we all know your friendship as well. And Mr. P and I had any number of conversations about this over the years. And he said to me repeatedly, Tavish, my career in so many ways is defined not so much by the roles that I took, but by the roles I turned down. If folk knew the things I turned down, that is essential to my body of work and how I became whatever people think Sidney Poitier is. And when I hear you tell this story about almost turning this down, it took me back to that conversation, those conversations with Mr. P. I'm glad you didn't turn this down, but it does raise a question as to how you have, over the course of your career, not unlike Mr. Poitier, made decisions about the stuff that you thought was right for you and stuff that you didn't think was right for you. Say a word about that, if you will, Blair.
3: Man, you know,
2: stuff that you didn't think was right for you. Say a word about that, if you will, Blair.
3: Man, you know, you're blowing my mind right now, Tavis, because

0: and just watching, studying Mr. Poitier, the roles he decided to take. I love that he said that because it makes more sense, because when he was coming along, it was more important than when I came along to be represented in the same way. He was our Jackie Robinson of Hollywood. He was the one that broke the color barrier on the next level. Of course, he wasn't the first actor. There was James Edward before him and so many others. But the way he did it,
1: yeah,
0: and for him to ascend to the level of artistry and craftsmanship and opportunity in films was yeah. unparalleled.
1: Yeah.
0: But it really is about that. It's about being selective and being intentional yeah. about the career, about the goal at the end. And to me, the goal was always longevity
1: yeah.
0: and always remember my people when I say yes to a role.
1: Well, he has achieved that longevity. And if you're going to pattern yourself after anybody in this business, Mr. P ain't the worst person to pattern yourself after. Blair's done a remarkable job of building an enviable career. We're going to celebrate that career in this hour as we are going to celebrate his new book. It's called A Soldier's Wife, My Mother, the Marvelous Mrs. Marilyn A. Underwood. You are listening, I'm glad about it, to Blair Underwood on Tavis Smiley. He does indeed with the multifaceted award-winning actor, director, producer, Blair Underwood, who has a new book out about his precious mother. It's called A Soldier's Wife, My Mother, the Marvelous Mrs. Marilyn A. Underwood. We'll get to that here in just a second. Blair, I had the honor, as you know, of befriending you decades ago when you were just getting started in your lane, and I had even launched my broadcast. That's how long I've known Blair Underwood. I hadn't even launched my broadcast career, when Blair and I got to know each other, and here we are 30 years later, still friends, still brothers, and still blessed to do what we do in the lanes in which we run. To your point earlier about the way you have approached building your career all those years ago when you were just getting started, has this thing turned out to be anywhere near what you thought it was going to be or hoped it would be? I'm talking about your career now.
0: You know, the primary objective that I had when I got into this game was to be around 30, 40 years later, to have longevity. Longevity was the key of the game. You know, you hope and you wish. And when we first met, man, back on the day on the set of, I don't even know what that was.
1: Oh, yeah.
0: We all met sharing a trailer, like the side by side. And I remember chopping it up with you, and I remember just, I was at the very beginning of my career, and I said, you know, first of all, we all want success. You want a hit show or a hit TV show. But, you know, I was coming out of 70s television, 60s television. A lot of those shows, whether it was, you know, the Brady Bunch, All in the Family, or whatever, Good Times even, you know, you might have that hit, but you may not hear from those actors ever again.
1: Mm-hmm.
0: You know, so I was like, man, God willing, I hope to have some success in a project. But then beyond that, I pray that I can continue to sustain and maintain a career to have longevity. So that was the gift. So, yes, in direct answer to your question, yes, it's turned out, because here we are talking. Man, I moved to New York in 1985. Crush Crew came out in 85, my first film. So it's been 41 years. So
1: wow.
0: I stand very humbly and grateful for this, for the time and to do what we do, like you said, in our individual lanes, to keep doing our thing.
1: So many people fell in love with you. I'm glad you mentioned that film. But so many, in terms of television, so many people fell in love with you, of course, around the time you were doing L.A. Law. And now these legal procedurals are everywhere. I mean they're everywhere all day on every channel. L.A. Law was like a forerunner back then. Say a word, if you will, about your reflections on L.A. Law all these years later.
0: Man, I tell you, Benny Medina, I'm sure you know Benny.
1: Oh, yeah,
0: very famous
1: sure.
0: manager. He said to me a few years ago, he said, man, you got to understand, you came along, your generation came along in this industry when if you were on a hit show, everybody in America knew your face and name.
1: Mm-hmm.
0: Now it's different. You think about whatever hit show you're watching right now. I'm watching Paradise right now, starring Sterling K. Brown, which is great on Hulu.
1: Mm-hmm.
0: I know Sterling because he did This Is Us, and I knew Sterling before that, but that was a different thing. But in terms of the other cast, incredible actors. I couldn't tell you one of their names.
1: Yeah, yeah.
0: So when a show comes to an end now, after 2 years, 7 years, whatever it is, it's very frustrating for actors sometimes because it's almost like starting all over again. You're going right back to the audition process. It's hard to have a brand and a name that you can leverage to another level. So when I think of my reflection on L.A. Law, man, I think about how incredibly grateful I am to have had stepped onto a show, because I came on at the beginning of their second season, so I knew what I was walking into. They mm-hmm. were, you know, the number one drama on television. It was a hit show at the time, so to walk into that, I knew it was going to be a life-changing, career-changing opportunity. And I rolled with them for 7 years till the end, and just grateful that that happened, and then that opened up doors that

0: still open to this day because of that.
1: Yeah. No, it was an amazing run. And I see these reruns here and there everywhere. I said, man, Blair has built, again, an enviable body of work. Every time I look up and see your face somewhere, I just smile like this brother has done his thing on the small screen, on the big screen. And again, I'm just thrilled for you. Everybody wants to see their friends win. I'm rooting for everybody black, as somebody once said. But you especially,
0: Ray, I think, said that.
1: Yeah, she did. He did say that. So, but you especially want to see your friends win. And it's a beautiful thing when you have been a long distance runner alongside somebody. Blair told a story a moment ago. Let me be very clear. Blair was an actor on that set. I was just an extra. But he was an actor. But he was kind enough when I walked up to him to introduce myself. He was kind enough to talk to me. And literally, and I say this. Let me just take a second to lean on this for a moment, because this is rare. It's rare. And I've been at this for a long time now, and have the honor to have interviewed pretty much everybody who's anybody over the course of my broadcast career. But I'm talking about back in the day when I was just a nobody. I literally was an extra on a set. Blair was an actor on this particular project. But he talked to me as if I was a fellow actor. And the thing, three-plus decades later, that I still love about Blair Underwood and always will, is that when I was just a you know, as Sly Stone would say, everyday people. I was just an everyday person. Walking up to Blair, he didn't treat me any differently than anybody else on that particular set. And that started our friendship, so much so that he gave me his number that day. He didn't know me from Adam, but he gave me his number. I gave my number, and that's how our friendship began. And here, all these decades later, we are still brothers beloved. But it's rare to meet somebody when they are on the ascent the way Blair was. And I'm just an extra, literally, trying to make some money for that day while I was trying to get my career started here in L.A. And Blair befriended me. And as I say, the rest, as they say, is history. So anyway, I remember that fondly.
0: Oh, man.
1: And I'm glad you mentioned that trailer, because it took me back all those years ago. Let me now move this conversation. Talk about your precious mother. I love my mother. You love your mother. Every black man I know ultimately wants to make his mama proud. That's ultimately what it's all about. Can you make your mama proud? Can you put a smile on your mother's face? But you have had the honor of writing a book about your mother. It's called A Soldier's Wife, My Mother, the Marvelous Mrs. Marilyn A. Underwood. Before I get right into the book, let me start with this. Why a book about your mother?
0: Man, and what an absolute honor it's been. And by the way, real quick, thank you, Tavis, for that that retrospective, and thank you for the kind words that you said.
1: My pleasure. Mean every word. Mean every bit of it. Yeah.
0: And brother, I'm so proud of you too. And I want you to win continuously. So just know that.
1: Thank you, sir.
0: It's huge on both sides.
1: Thank you.
0: Why a book about my mother? You know, I've had the great privilege to have published about 8 or 9 books now, initially through Simon Schuster, then HarperCollins, Amistad at HarperCollins. And I've only had one publisher in 20 years. And it's Judith Kerr over at Amistad.
1: Oh, yeah.
0: And I had this platform, or have this platform, to have books published. My mother, from the time I was in second grade, wanted to write a book about her life. And I knew that because she was such a person, every time anybody who met her walked away motivated, inspired, uplifted, and empowered. So, and she did all those things for me every day until she passed. She passed away in 2020, October 28th, 2020. So I knew that was her dream and vision. She never completed it. So, you know, the seed was planted when I was in second grade, but all of her life, she talked about it. She would start it. She'd write notes down. Then she'd stop, start, stop. And I'd ask, like, you still want to do that book? Oh, I'm going to do that book one day. That book's coming out one day. So she passed away and it wasn't able to happen. But because I had the opportunity and the platform, and I knew of her desire, that was one of her dreams that she never had a chance to see come to fruition in the physical sense, her physical sense. That was the impetus for me to kind of make this happen. And when I pitched it to my publisher, because really, for me, it's one-stop shopping. Mm-hmm. And if she says no, then that's what it is. But she got so excited about this book, and more excited than any other project I brought her, actually. That made it a resounding yes. And that was 3 years ago, so it's been 3 years in the making between research and everything else. And I want to give Yolanda Galt a shout out, because Yolanda is the actual author of the book. I personally don't believe in ghostwriters.
1: Yeah.
0: I feel they should get the credit if they deserve it. And that's the reason I publish these books, because it's a platform for either authors who do publish. It gives them a chance to do something else, or people who've never published a book before in the past. Yolanda Galt has written books before, one about her mother, too. Mm-hmm. And she was just the perfect voice and the perfect person to understand my mother. She's also from Buffalo, New York, like my mother.
1: Yeah. we'll get to the book here in a second. What is the story? And I'm trying to see if there are two different issues here, and whether or not there's a parallel or an overlap. What is the story to your mind, your understanding, that your mother wanted to tell all those years before her passing? And is that the story that you are attempting to tell in A Soldier's Wife? Or are these two different things?
0: What a great question. I think they could be two different things. My sister Marlo, who was there with her at the very end, she lived in the house with her and was a caretaker of her. She said to me last night, she said, you know, the problem was, Tavis, you know, it's called A Soldier's Wife because my dad was a soldier, sure, United States Army. The way she grew up, because she was an only child raised by a single mother, I think there was a little bit of imposter syndrome that she talked about. But there was always a sense of presentation, always a sense that you have to be respectable of self and your race when you walked out the door. But heavy responsibility. So things, when they hurt you, obstacles, you don't dwell on them. You just move forward. And I think some of that hurt her to extend later in life because she had a nervous breakdown at one point, tried to commit suicide three times. She dealt with mental illness near the end as her body broke down. She was in a wheelchair the last 20 years. But my sister Marlo said to me the other day, I think the reason she wanted to write a book was she probably wanted to say the things that she never said or didn't feel like she could say. So I agree with her. I think that's probably one of the driving forces of her wanting to write a book. The book that we did write, you know, it's a compilation of interviews and thoughts and memories of people. So it's more about knowing the person that we knew, and each chapter is broken down into themes, like theme of faith, theme of discipline, theme of leadership, and her take on it, you know. So I think it may be a little different book that she maybe initially thought about, which often happens, the evolution of creative endeavor.
1: But
0: what a great question. You're the first person to ask me that question. And I wished really we could have, if that was her reason and impetus and driving force, I wish we could have told that story, but we would need her.
1: Yeah.
0: No,
1: I get it. The thing that jumped out at me about the book and more to the point you just made now, let me back up. I mentioned earlier how much I love my mother, and obviously you love your mother. And every black man I know, again, wants to make his mama proud. That's the goal, right? Put a smile on your mama's face. That's the goal here. And yet, because I love my mother so, and you love your mother so, certainly black boys are fiercely protective of their mothers at our best. And this ain't everybody's story. It ain't everybody's testimony. But at our best, black boys in particular are fiercely protective of their mothers. And yet, here you are on a national platform, a national radio show right now, talking about your mother's health and mental challenges. There's so many ways to read that, but your transparency is arresting, again, given that we want to protect our mothers. But here you are, you know, laying into this. Tell me why.
0: You know, I was telling my wife this last night. I said, you know, I'm grateful for the fact that I had a chance to pass this transparency by my mom before she passed away. Because what we found 20 years ago when she first went through depression, it was debilitating not only for her, but for the family. So it was an education for all of us. She eventually came out of it, but it was an education for all of us. And what I realized, and then another thing, Tavis, I did a show on HBO called In Treatment. It was about people who are in therapy, in treatment. And it was couple people, high profile actors, who came up to me and said, man, one in particular said, when have we ever seen a black man in therapy on television or in the movies? And I said, man, I'd already shot it and hadn't even thought about that, really. Yeah. He said, no, man, that's my life. That's my real. And, you know, it almost gave permission. I never thought about it that much, but it almost gave permission because I played that role for people to come up to me. And I heard it more times than I expected to ever hear it, that people are trying to find their way. We as black men are trying to find our way. And if it takes therapy, then it takes therapy. But you know, whatever it takes to grow in that way, we need to do.
1: Yeah, yeah. No, I received,
0: and have done.
1: No, I received that. And
0: Tavis, if I may, I'm so glad that you say it in the context of black men, because I was doing one interview the other day, and the sister said, jokingly, and it was cool, she said, so were you a mama's boy? And, you know, a lot of times that could be a negative connotation, but I said, you know what? I don't know any black man who doesn't love his mom.
1: Yeah, that's right. That's right.
0: Unless it was, like you said, it's not everybody's story.
1: No.
0: But we are fiercely protective of our mothers.
1: No, you can't offend me calling me a mama's boy. There's no offense. There's no offense if you call me a mama's boy. As a matter of fact, I am fond of telling people. I have a simple edict and credo, Blair. When people introduce me to speak or whatever, I always tell them that the shorter the introduction, the more important you are. Ladies and gentlemen, the Pope. Ladies and gentlemen, the President. The shorter the introduction, the more important you are. So don't get up there and read no long discourse about everything I've tried to do in my career. As a matter of fact, you can just say, ladies and gentlemen, Joyce's boy. That's all you got to say. Joyce's boy. And I can grab the microphone and take it from there. So you will never offend me calling me a mama's boy. But I take the point that you have just made. Now, when we come forward, now that we know that the book is called A Soldier Story, My Mother, the Marvelous Mrs. Marilyn A. Underwood, I'm going to let Blair tell you about his precious mama when we come forward on Tavis Smiley. Tavis Smiley and Blair Underwood, who I'm honored to have on this program. He is the author of a new book. He's written a bunch of them, but the new one is called A Soldier's Wife, My Mother, the Marvelous Mrs. Marilyn A. Underwood, and I'm honored to have him on this program, not just to celebrate this book, but a distinguished career. Blair, I'm looking at all these social media posts, and let me just get this out of the way now. I'm seeing this from multiple women around the world. Please tell Blair he's still fine. Please tell Blair he's still... Now, anybody said, tell Tavis he's still fine. But I'm passing this on anyway to Mr. Underwood that he is still fine. There you have it, Blair. All right.
0: Brother, I appreciate that, man. I appreciate it. I received it.
1: No, I know you do. Hey, at our age, any way you can get it, you take it, man.
0: This
1: any
0: is what I'm saying. It ain't easy. It ain't easy out here, man.
1: I ain't mad at you. All right. Let me give you the microphone to tell me about your mother. The whole book is about your mother, but in your own words, just tell me about your mama.
0: Yeah, man. Like I said, she was a city girl. She was from Buffalo, New York. Fell in love with fashion designing, and she moved to Manhattan at a certain point. Went to a school called Trapagan School of Fashion, one of the top schools in fashion at the time, talking about the 1950s. Mm-hmm. She eventually came back to Buffalo, New York, worked for a place called Barman Brothers, which was, of course, an all-white firm. And there's a great picture in Women's Wear Daily, January 3rd, 1961, of her, the only chocolate drop in a sea of white faces. But she was the first black executive in that company. So she was on the ascension of a career in fashion. Then she met my dad, this young lieutenant, Frank Underwood, who retired as a full-bird colonel, Colonel Frank Underwood Sr. And they fell in love. And literally after they met, she kind of proposed to him 3 weeks later and were married 3 months later.
1: Wow.
0: And their love story was such that it taught me everything about relationships and marriage. And they were married 61 years, so she passed away in 2020. But she, you know, she was a woman of class, elegance. Faith was big, big. Faith and integrity. And, you know, she was a disciplinarian herself. My dad was the ultimate disciplinarian. But she, hey, man, we got those whippings, man. We messed up. You know, we had to either go out and get the switch, or she'd grab a brush or an extension cord or a Hot Wheel track, which was the worst. But, you know, she also instilled in us a sense of hope and of possibility, that everything, anything that you can dream is possible.
1: Yeah.
0: And, you know, sometimes that seems like a bumper sticker or something, a pie in the sky. But I was young enough, naive enough, or tapped in enough to believe it.
1: Yeah.
0: And I believe it. And even this pursuit of acting and a career in this industry was something that, you know, even well-meaning people said, you know, that's good, but it's very difficult and it may not happen for you.
1: Yeah.
0: I said, yeah, okay. But she was one that said, you do it anyway. You follow that dream.
1: Yeah.
0: Stalk that dream. You make it happen. So
1: yeah.
0: She was an incredible woman. Then later in her life, she was diagnosed with multiple sclerosis. And it took a toll on her life. You know, the first sign of it was in the 70s when she lost her sight, went blind for 2 weeks. And that's usually the first sign of multiple sclerosis. It's called optic neuritis. So you lose your sight. Mm. It came back. She thought it was, well, and it was a miracle of sorts. But we know now medically and scientifically it was more than a miracle, because she had another 15 years where she could see again. And she kept her sight. There were bouts she'd lose it and it would come back. But then in the last 20 years, as I mentioned earlier, she was in a wheelchair and lost the ability to walk. But she had physical struggles, and because of the physical struggles, she had mental struggles of depression, and she tried to commit suicide 3 times, once jumping off of a balcony, once taking a handful of pills, and once trying to jump out of a moving car. So she went through some dark times. She bounced back from it, but her body continued to fail her. And at the end, she you know, she walked to the loving arms of our Heavenly Father.
1: Yeah, yeah. I want to go
0: October 28th, 2020.
1: Oh, yeah. I want to go back to the beginning of that story, because it's one thing for your mother to instill in you and your siblings this hope and this passion that you referenced earlier. It's another thing for her to embody that during her era. So when she stands out as an executive in this all-white firm, what does that come from? I mean, again, given the era that she's coming up in, where does that sort of courage, that sort of conviction, that sort of commitment, that hope, that passion for a black woman, where did all that come from for her?
0: It's a good question. Well, you know, where does it come from? I don't know where necessarily where the seed comes from, but I know it blossomed. Because she was, and I didn't mention this, she was an only child, and she was raised by a single mother. And not only was she an only child.
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3: 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Opening up with a cut by a beautiful combination with Thelonious Monk and Sonny Rollins. And the name of the cut is I Want to Be Happy.